0: Runway with the newsroom. Lebanon says Hezbollah has agreed to stop firing into Israel in exchange for the Israelis halting attacks on the southern suburbs of Beirut. Will that get US-Iran talks back on track after the Iranians suggested they were pausing negotiations?
1: Violations of the ceasefire are themselves indicative of US misconduct and bad faith, and merely intensify the existing mistrust in any interaction with the American side.
0: President Trump says he's spoken to both Israel and Hezbollah. Also on the newsroom.
2: So today we're going to send a message to OpenAI. Get ready for a fight, and there's not one more important than this right now.
0: Why Florida is suing ChatGPT and...
3: I feel like she never left us. She's here with us in spirit. It's like she never died.
0: Fans celebrate Marilyn Monroe's 100th birthday. First, our top stories.
4: BBC News with Roisin Hasty. Lebanon says the militant group Hezbollah has agreed to halt attacks against Israel in exchange for Israel calling off planned strikes against southern Beirut. The Lebanese embassy in Washington said Hezbollah had made the agreement under a proposal brokered by the US. However, Israel's Prime Minister Benjamin Netanyahu has warned that if firing by Hezbollah does continue, the strikes would go ahead. Kashyar Jonadi is from BBC Persian.
5: In the past few days, Israelis have managed to inflict a lot of damage on Hezbollah, both in terms of infrastructure and manpower. And it also has damaged Iran's PR within the Lebanese Shia community, which they believe that Iran is not backing them anymore because it doesn't want to risk the ceasefire. Now, Iran has managed to somehow show the Lebanese that we are still supporting you. They have somehow managed to make President Trump call to Netanyahu, but at the same time, Iran itself is somehow a loser in this war.
4: Iran's Tasnim news agency reported that the Iranian government would pause indirect negotiations with the United States because of Israel's attacks on Lebanon. But President Trump says talks are still continuing at a rapid pace. The two sides had been exchanging messages via mediators. Bernda Boosman is in Washington.
6: For President Trump, it became very clear early in the day that the expanded fighting in Lebanon kind of was endangering the other ongoing negotiations between the U.S. and Iran. That prompted a phone call between him and Prime Minister Netanyahu, which he said went positively, and that's where he had secured the agreement from the Israeli side that there wouldn't be any further push towards Beirut. And he, through intermediaries, spoke to Hezbollah as well, and that's how we got to where we are now.
4: Donald Trump has dropped his plan to create a $1.8 billion fund to compensate individuals claiming to be targets of political investigation by previous presidential administrations. The Department of Justice said that the Trump government would abide by a recent court ruling that temporarily halted the so-called anti-weaponization fund, despite its strong disagreement with the decision. Here's our Washington correspondent, Daniel Bush.
7: Republicans in the Senate and Democrats as well were very strongly opposed to this fund. And then behind closed doors, Senate Republicans have been pushing the administration now for the better part of 2 weeks to find a way to drop it. And beyond that, had actually threatened to hold up, or perhaps even cancel part of President Trump's immigration agenda, threatening not to move forward with a reconciliation bill to fund DHS and the Border Patrol. So this had become an increasingly big political liability for the president, and he decided at the last minute to pull the plug.
4: Reports from Ukraine say Russia is carrying out a large-scale overnight aerial attack on cities across the country. Eyewitnesses in the capital, Kyiv, say they've heard loud explosions and the city's air defences are working to repel missiles and drones. Hundreds of people in central Kenya have blocked roads and burnt tyres in protest against US plans to establish an Ebola isolation centre at an American military base there. The demonstrators in the town of Nanyuki say they believe preparations for the quarantine facility are continuing, despite a high court ruling on Friday which ordered a temporary suspension of the plan. Senegal's president, Bassirou Diomaye Faye, has announced a new government which excludes the party led by his former mentor and ally, Ousmane Sonko. Mr. Sonko was sacked as prime minister 10 days ago after months of political tension between the two men. His PASTEF party holds a large parliamentary majority, and lawmakers responded to his dismissal by electing him as speaker, giving him a powerful platform to challenge the president. The United States plans to sharply reduce the number of diplomatic missions in Africa that can process visa applications. The number of embassies and consulates issuing visas would fall from around 50 to 20. No date's been given for implementing the change. Archaeologists say a series of red-striped markings on the walls of a cave in South Wales could be the oldest example of cave art in northwestern Europe. The 10 horizontal stripes were first discovered over a century ago at Bacon Hall Cave near Swansea, but were later dismissed as natural mineral deposits. New analysis suggests the pigment marks are finger paintings. Dr. George Nash is from the University of Liverpool and is part of the team looking into it.
8: It was only until 1902 that rock art became mainstream interest to scientists and archaeologists. Up until 1928, there was great debate going on about whether it was art or not. But it's highly unlikely that you're going to see sort of horizontal splashes of colour going across a rock art panel with no streaking. And there's no streaking at all on this stuff.
4: BBC News.
0: Thanks. You're listening to the newsroom from the BBC World Service with Oliver Conway. The Israeli Prime Minister Benjamin Netanyahu is widely reported to have convinced President Trump that an attack on Iran would result in a swift victory. It hasn't worked out that way. Now Israel may be undermining efforts to end the war by intensifying its offensive in Lebanon. Iran's foreign minister said a violation of the ceasefire on one front is a violation of the ceasefire on all fronts, a reference to Iranian demands that its Lebanese ally Hezbollah be included in any peace deal. He spoke after Mr. Netanyahu ordered attacks against a district of the Lebanese capital, Beirut, from where John Sudworth reports.
9: After weeks of relative restraint in Beirut, Israel says it's sending its planes back. The target, the capital's Dahiyeh district, an area known as a bedrock of Hezbollah support. Together with the Minister of Defense, Israel's Prime Minister said, I've instructed the defense forces to attack terror targets in Beirut. The warning came just before 10 in the morning local time, and within minutes, families were piling their children and their belongings into cars and scrambling for safety. We're okay with it, this woman says. Hezbollah will be victorious. Even if we are struck, we will support it.
10: So why are you leaving?
9: We'll be back, this man says. And he too adds, we will emerge victorious. Israel says it's fighting to stop this. The barrages of rockets and drones fired from Lebanon by Hezbollah, and that once again today had to be intercepted by its missile defences, a constant threat for the fatigued communities below. For the past few months, Israel's response has been measured in overwhelming force. And in recent weeks, even as it has largely held off striking Beirut, it's been intensifying its military action in the south. Its occupation has been expanding too, with its troops pushing further north to take the strategically important 900-year-old Beaufort Castle. The White House was thought to be pressuring Israel to limit its strikes in Beirut because of Iran's insistence that any wider peace deal must include Lebanon too. But with those negotiations now fraying badly, that restraint appears to have been lifted. Iran has said that if Israel's planes do strike this city, it in turn will target northern Israel. And all talk of peace once again seems very premature.
0: John Sodworth in Beirut. Well, Donald Trump stepped in on Monday evening, speaking to Mr. Netanyahu, and he claimed representatives of Hezbollah, which would be a first for a US president. Mr. Trump said he asked the Israeli leader not to raid Beirut and that he turned his troops around. Likewise, he said Hezbollah had agreed to stop shooting at Israel, adding he hoped the apparent truce between the two would last for eternity, all in caps. So will that be enough for progress in US-Iran negotiations? Here's our diplomatic correspondent, James Landau.
11: In this war, a ceasefire is fast becoming an exchange of fire. Iran said these missiles were launched at a US base that, it said, had been used to attack Iranian territory. The sirens over Kuwait City suggested their destination. US commanders said they intercepted two Iranian ballistic missiles targeted at American forces in the country. This followed US strikes on what it said was Iranian radar and command and control sites in the town of Goruk and the island of Keshem. Iran claimed it was acting in self-defense and said the US was the aggressor.
1: Violations of the ceasefire are themselves indicative of US misconduct and bad faith, and merely intensify the existing mistrust in any interaction with the American side.
11: Meanwhile, a cargo ship off the coast of Iraq was hit by what UK maritime authorities said was an unknown projectile, causing a large explosion. So, is this increased military activity in the Gulf and Lebanon making a deal to open the Strait of Hormuz less likely? Well, Iran said today the US and Israel would be responsible for the consequences of violating the ceasefire in Lebanon. And state media suggested Tehran had suspended indirect negotiations with the US. But on social media this evening, Donald Trump declared talks are continuing at a rapid pace with the Islamic Republic of Iran. So the tempo of tit-for-tat exchanges in the Gulf is rising. Last week, the US shot down Iranian drones over the strait and hit military targets twice in Bandar Abbas. Iran said it attacked a US base, most likely up in Kuwait. Both sides claim their actions are defensive, but the risk is of escalation back to all-out war. But both sides still seem keen to find a way out. Here in Tehran, the regime's under economic pressure, and in Washington, the administration's under political pressure. But a new ceasefire deal would need trust and calm, and for now, both seem thin on the ground.
0: And that was our diplomatic correspondent, James Landau. Well, let's go to the US now, our correspondent, Peter Bowes. Peter, President Trump has issued a flurry of Truth Social posts over the past couple of hours. Has he managed to get the US-Iran peace process back on track?
10: Well, it's a precarious situation. It's really far from clear whether it's back on track or not. The president's statements, as you imply, are increasingly confusing and prone to change at a moment's notice. Regarding the state of talks, they're either on the verge of a breakthrough, potential memo of understanding. We've been hearing that for weeks. But then in the space of a few hours on Monday, there was an interview with CNBC in which he said, "I don't care if peace negotiations with Iran are over." He was asked whether the Iranians had told him that they were not going to negotiate further, and he said, "No, they haven't." Then there was the post you mentioned, Truth Social. He said talks with Iran were continuing at a rapid pace. In an interview with ABC News, he said that he thought that there would be an agreement with Iran to extend the ceasefire and reopen the Strait of Hormuz over the next week. And all of this, I think, illustrates the very delicate nature of where we are with these talks, and why I think the longer it goes on, the more precarious it's going to be for the president, not least in terms of his credibility with his own supporters. Pressure is growing on him by the day at home to end this war.
0: Now, Israel and the US have different objectives, particularly with regard to Lebanon. Is President Trump or Benjamin Netanyahu calling the shots here?
10: It's a valid question. There are reports here that the call that they had earlier became quite heated, as Donald Trump was clearly pressing the Israeli Prime Minister to scale back his plans for military operations in Lebanon. The White House hasn't commented on that characterization of the call, which was reported by Axios. Mr. Trump wrote on Truth Social after speaking with Mr. Netanyahu that it was a productive call and claimed that Israel and Hezbollah would stop attacking each other. But then just hours later, Mr. Netanyahu on X said that Israeli military operations would continue as planned if Hezbollah didn't cease attacking Israeli cities and citizens. So it's clear what his objective is. Donald Trump, though, does need this conflict to end before he can end the war with Iran.
0: Our North America correspondent, Peter Bowes, thank you. If she was still alive, Marilyn Monroe would just have turned 100, and tributes are being paid to her all around the world, along with exhibitions and film screenings. In Palm Springs, a number of fans dressed up as the platinum blonde icon.
3: I'm a huge Marilyn Monroe fan, so when I heard that there was going to be this many of them here in Palm Springs, I had to come here. I know that she was big on Palm Springs, so that means I'm big on Palm Springs too, and I spent all my money to be here, and it's absolutely been worth it.
12: Oh, it's incredible. Like, her fans, they just all came out here. They love her, and we're celebrating our love for Marilyn.
13: Oh, she just means love and sexiness, and I think that every one of us has that inside of us. We just got to find it.
3: I feel like she never left us. She's here with us in spirit. It's like she never died.
0: Marilyn Monroe was probably best known for a series of hit films in the 50s, including Some Like It Hot, Gentlemen Prefer Blondes, and The 7-Year Itch. But she was also a fashion icon. This report from the newsroom's Wendy Urquhart.
14: A kiss on the hand may be quite continental, but diamonds are a girl's best friend.
15: Marilyn Monroe was the ultimate sex symbol in the 1950s, and her films made her one of the most famous women on the planet. But her early life was anything but glamorous. She was brought up in foster homes and orphanages and was working in a factory when she was discovered by a photographer. A successful modelling career catapulted her from the runway onto the big screen, and in the mid-50s she landed leading roles in Gentlemen Prefer Blondes and How to Marry a Millionaire. But biographer Michelle Morgan says there was a lot more to Marilyn Monroe than just looks.
16: She would talk about her love of art and literature. She had a library of 400 books, and they would go all over the place with her. Every time she moved, the books would come. She wrote poetry. She read poetry. She loved artists. There's a lot of people still out there who think that she was a dumb blonde. But I always think that that says more about them than it does about her, in all honesty.
15: Michelle also says Marilyn hit back at the studios when they tried to typecast her.
16: When it got to the mid-1950s and the studio was trying to give her more dumb blonde parts, she just said, no, I'm not going to do it. And she was suspended and she walked out, and she really stuck up for herself when it came to her career and to her life. And I think it shocked a lot of people because it was a very male-oriented existence. And for her to be speaking out in the way that she did was quite shocking for some people.
15: It's no secret that Marilyn had her demons, and in 1962 they finally got the better of her. She died of a drugs overdose in August of that year, but her legend lives on in her films and in the many exhibitions about her life that continue to pop up all over the world.
14: I wanna be loved by you, just you, nobody else but you. I wanna be loved.
0: That report by Wendy Urquhart. 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Still to come.
17: It's an act of such extreme selfishness in a way. Not only is your own concentration very disturbed and you're pulled out of the fiction, but then you also feel you've got to try and pull the audience back.
0: Etiquette reminders for theatre goers after an audience member is reprimanded for texting during a key scene. More on that in a little while. The state of Florida has announced it is suing OpenAI and its controversial boss Sam Altman. The sweeping lawsuit alleges that the firm's chatbot, ChatGPT, is endangering children, aiding and abetting mass shootings, and giving advice on suicide. The legal action comes as Florida pursues a criminal investigation into whether ChatGPT played a part in the murder of two people last year. Florida's Attorney General James Uthmeyer said the lawsuit was necessary as OpenAI had repeatedly ignored safety warnings about its chatbot.
2: For endangering our kids and deceiving parents into believing that this application is safe for use. It's clearly not. People are getting hurt, parents are getting deceived, and they need to pay for it. So today we're going to send a message to OpenAI. Get ready for a fight, and there's not one more important than this right now.
0: OpenAI said it had put in place industry-leading protections and policies. Let's talk to our North America technology correspondent Lily Jamali from San Francisco. What exactly is Florida alleging OpenAI has done here?
18: Well, a range of accusations is leveled against OpenAI in this lawsuit, and it's part of that sweeping nature of it that makes this so stunning. The allegations include endangering and addicting children to ChatGPT, coaxing users into self-harm and even aiding and abetting mass shooters. And all of this, according to Florida's attorney general, is in the pursuit of profit. So how, you know, does a chatbot aid in a murder, for example, or a mass shooting? You know, you have these examples of people actually asking chatbots how to carry out certain behaviors. And so Florida has an ongoing investigation into whether ChatGPT played a part in one particular mass shooting last

0: number of times by name in a press conference this morning. So, you know, he keeps lumping Altman and ChatGPT together when he speaks. And one of the allegations is that he's endangered kids, deceived parents into believing that their applications are safe for use. And I think he's to some degree playing off of Altman's pretty terrible year when it comes to his personal brand. His reputation has been dragged through the mud in a recent trial, the one we covered last month, in which Elon Musk alleged deception by Altman over keeping OpenAI as a nonprofit. Musk lost that case, but we heard witness after witness saying Altman is known for not telling the truth. But at the heart of this case, you have a allegation of deliberate design choices being made. And the claim is that Altman has been complicit in making those choices.
1: And this isn't the only legal action OpenAI is facing. Indeed, many tech companies are facing lawsuits.
0: That's right. And in the AI space, Google is facing one lawsuit in particular that comes to mind, in which a Florida man alleges that their AI product fueled delusional thoughts by his son. So his son ultimately took his own life. But, you know, I think what's also interesting about this case is this idea of creating addictive features, deliberately designing a tech product to be a certain way. This is something we've seen against social media companies like the maker of Instagram, Meta, and Google's YouTube as well. And those types of cases are gaining traction in the courts. It's a really different legal landscape than it was just a couple years ago.
1: Lily, thank you. Lily Jamali, our North America technology correspondent there. Immigration is a hot topic across Europe, particularly in Italy, where the Prime Minister, Giorgia Meloni, was elected partly because of her tough anti-immigration stance. But faced with a declining and ageing population and a severe shortage of labour, Ms. Meloni has promised to issue 500,000 temporary work visas to migrants over the next 2 years. Lizzie McNeil visited the far south of Italy, where there's another factor complicating the situation.
2: Just across the water from Sicily, Calabria's poverty is visible in its potholed roads and crumbling empty buildings. Yet the region also produces a significant share of the country's citrus fruit and is in urgent need of workers.
3: This region actually produces around 25% of Italy's citrus, 60% of its clementines, and about 30% of its oranges. So it is a big agricultural hub. But despite this, it's actually perhaps more famous for the 'Ndrangheta, one of the most famous mafioso organisations in the world.
2: The majority of these migrants are from sub-Saharan Africa and Asia. Many of them end up in informal camps like this one.
3: We're walking past another trash heap, rubbish pile. There's an open fire, people sitting around it, barrels, a sofa. It's all very makeshift. It's just plastic sheeting tied with bungee straps.
4: This is the tent city. The government opened this place in 2017.
3: How many tents are there?
4: During the harvest season, we will find here 500 people or more.
3: Are they all men here?
4: All men. Yeah.
2: Mauro is from an NGO called Emergency.
3: These people are here legally.
4: Most of them, they are legal. They are regular.
3: And the government's giving them visas to come here, and yet they're living in very third world conditions.
4: The problem is when the stay permit is going to expire. And when you have to renew it, you don't have the place, don't have the residence. This is the problem. They are regular, but it's a precarious regularity.
2: Take Lamine. In his mid-30s, he's originally from Gambia. Like many, he crossed the Mediterranean from North Africa on a dangerously overcrowded boat, searching for a better life. He works in the fruit orchards during the harvest.
3: How is that work? Is it difficult?
5: To be honest, yes. By the time you wake up, like sometime 4 a.m., it cuts it, you earn €2.
3: You earn €2.
5: For you to have €50 a day, you have to minimum 25 cassettes.
3: 25 crates. That sounds really tiring.
6: It's impossible.
5: Yeah.
2: Long hours, low pay, and difficult living conditions.
3: So there's drinking water?
4: There is no drinking water here.
3: There's no drinking water.
4: No, there is not drinking water here.
2: Critics point to the various legal hurdles put up by the government that make it difficult for migrants to legitimise their status. And in Calabria, migration is often tied to a deeper system of control.
6: is so dif-

0: difficult in Italy to be regular as migrants. And then the mafia use the law to blackmail the migrants.
1: Vincenzo Linarello is president of the Goel Cooperative Group, which aims to revitalize this region by wrestling land and the economic system away from organized crime. 'Ndrangheta mafia families have a long history here, controlling land, farming and labor.
0: The more difficult have the migrants to be regular, more they depend on the mafia, and the mafia becomes strong.
1: Italy needs migrant workers, but here in Calabria, many remain stuck between legality and illegality in a system that depends on them, yet so often fails to support them.
2: Lizzie McNeil reporting from Calabria, and there's more in assignment here on the BBC World Service. Now, it can be incredibly distracting when a fellow theatre-goer gets out their phone to text or take a quick photo, but few of us call them out over it. However, actress Rosamund Pike took a stand when someone started texting during the climax of her West End show on Saturday. At the end of the play, she made an emotional plea, which, as our entertainment correspondent Colin Patterson reports, has reignited the debate about theatre etiquette.
3: I am the mother.
4: The judge.
5: Rosamund Pike in Inter Alia, a performance for which she won Best Actress at this year's Laurence Olivier Theatre Awards. In the play, she takes on the role of a Crown Court judge and on Saturday attempted to deliver instant justice of her own in real life. After the performance ended and the curtain calls had concluded, Rosamund Pike came back on stage and asked the audience to sit down and not to record what she was about to say. Gesturing to a section of the stalls, she complained that someone had been texting during the production, but added that she would not single them out. She conceded that the message may have been very important and the person could have been a doctor trying to save someone's life, but wanted everyone to know that actors do see it when people get their phones out and it affects their performance. Fellow Olivier winner Juliet Stevenson backed her up.
6: It's an act of such extreme selfishness in a way. And it's very difficult for the actor because you feel not only is your own concentration very disturbed and you're pulled out of the fiction, but then you also feel you've got to try and pull the audience back.
5: It's the latest theatre etiquette complaint from a big name actor. Leslie Manville recently asked people not to take pictures during curtain calls. And in 2024, Andrew Scott revealed how he'd once paused Hamlet's To Be or Not to Be soliloquy when an audience member pulled out a laptop. As for Rosamund Pike, her patience may well be tested. In November, Inter Alia transfers to Broadway, where Leslie Manville says the audience's use of mobile phones is rife.
2: Colin Patterson, our main news. Lebanon says Hezbollah has agreed to stop firing into Israel in exchange for the Israelis halting attacks on Beirut. And that's it for now from the newsroom.
7: In 60 Minutes here on the BBC World Service, we join Assignment in Italy, finding out about the migrant fruit pickers.
8: Fundamentally, there are two issues. One relates to the host community. We tend to distrust those who are different. The second issue is the immigrant community, which tends to live in the same way they live back home. Sometimes that includes sanitary conditions which are not suitable for a developed country.
7: Then, don't miss Outlook.
9: One night in the year 2000, bank manager Michelle Renee was at home in California with her seven-year-old when armed men burst in and threatened them. They ordered Michelle to rob her own bank. What they didn't bank on was Michelle's attention to detail.
7: And at 3.30 GMT, in the studio meets the Samba School preparing for the Sao Paulo Carnival.
10: We go to rehearsal, our dance, our singing skills. We go to prepare to our parade. But first of all, we go there to act as a community.
7: This is the BBC World Service.
11: This is the BBC World Service, and after the news, the global story. As the US bombed Iran, thousands of miles away, people were betting hundreds of millions of dollars on what would happen next. Some of them won big, and some have even been accused of insider trading. Welcome to the world of prediction markets. So who uses them, and how did they get so big? Join me, Tristan Redman, in 2 minutes.
12: BBC News with Roisin Hasty.
4: Lebanon says the militant group Hezbollah has agreed to halt attacks against Israel in exchange for Israel calling off threatened strikes against southern Beirut. The Lebanese embassy in Washington said Hezbollah had made the agreement under a proposal brokered by the US. However, Israel's Prime Minister Benjamin Netanyahu has warned that if firing by Hezbollah does continue, the strikes would go ahead. He also said Israel would carry on with ground operations in southern Lebanon. Iran's state news agency reported that the Iranian government would pause negotiations with the United States because of Israeli attacks on Lebanon. But President Trump said talks are still continuing at a rapid pace. Donald Trump has dropped his plan to create a $1.8 billion fund to compensate individuals claiming to be targets of political investigation by previous administrations. The fund had been widely criticised. Reports from Ukraine say Russia is carrying out a large-scale overnight aerial attack on cities across the country. Eyewitnesses in the capital, Kyiv, said they've heard loud explosions. Kyiv's mayor said a nine-storey apartment building was on fire. Hundreds of people in central Kenya have protested against US plans to establish an Ebola isolation centre at an American military base there. The demonstrators say they believe preparations for the quarantine facility are continuing despite a High Court ruling ordering a temporary suspension of the plan. Teachers in Mexico City have clashed with police during a strike over pay and pension reforms. Union members are threatening to disrupt the opening day of the Football World Cup in 10 days' time. And archaeologists say a series of red-striped markings on the walls of a cave in South Wales could be the oldest example of cave art in northwestern Europe. The 10 horizontal stripes were first discovered over a century ago, but were later dismissed as natural mineral deposits.
11: As the US bombed Iran, thousands of miles away, behind their screens, people were placing bets. Would the US invade? Would there be a nuclear detonation? Would Iran's supreme leader be ousted or killed? They placed hundreds of millions of dollars of bets in total, perhaps as much as $2 billion, according to NBC. And some of these people won big. This was conflict as financial opportunity, or even entertainment. Welcome to the world of prediction markets, where you can bet on anything from the silly, is the earth flat? Who's the sexiest man alive? To the sinister. Advocates of these markets say they make more accurate predictions of what's likely to happen in the world than politicians or polls or the media. Their critics say they're enabling insider trading and encouraging people to gamble money they don't have. From the BBC, I'm Tristan Redman. And today on The Global Story, the truth about prediction markets. Nice to meet you. How's it going?
12: Yeah, it's going all right. It's very exciting to be in a studio like this. I like the design you've got here and the wood paneling. The room where it happens.
11: Mitch Labiak is a senior business journalist at the BBC, and he's been looking in depth at prediction markets, how they work, who's using them.
12: So I've been looking into this for several months, and I suppose I want to get a sense of, in the first instance, who was using them. And it turns out to be overwhelmingly young men. So just over a quarter of American men aged 18 to 24 say they've used a prediction market in the last month, compared to 14% of the general population, according to a poll by the American Institute of Boys and Men and Ipsos. There's also sort of a lot of circumstantial evidence that young men are the key users here. You know, if you look at Logan Paul and sort of his podcast and the fact that it's sponsored by Polymarket, if you look at sort of forums that are typically used by men, such as on Discourse and on Reddit, having intimate discussions about how to get around geo restrictions, so how you can use these apps in other countries, organic content, you might call it, about it.
11: You've been speaking, Mitch, haven't you, to some young men in particular who've been using prediction markets. So what have they told you about their experiences?
12: Yeah, so we're focusing on just one guy in particular, because I feel like he really helps tell the story. He's a young man, 26-year-old, called Cameron George, lives in Utah, big online presence, first of all. He's got 388,000 followers on Instagram. Almost all of his videos are about trading, finance, prediction markets, crypto, all of these things. This is what he's very interested in.
13: Boys, I just hit an absolute slapper on XRP. Entered at 306, went up to 320. I still got two other entries. We're going to be eating.
14: Bitcoin's going to go to 150,000. XRP's going to go to 5. Ethereum's going to go to 3. Someone bet millions of dollars that Trump would praise Allah on Easter. You've seen the post by now. It happened.
12: He's very charismatic when he's talking about these videos, and he certainly seems to present this image of someone who's living this big lifestyle with his lime green sports car and his pictures of himself by hotel pools and his five kids. Of his own admission, there's a sort of lifestyle that he's aiming towards. He told me quite candidly he used to stack shelves in Walmart, and now he is a full-time crypto trader.
11: Oh, wow.
12: One of the ways he says that he is able to do that is using prediction markets.
15: I've been doing this for 5 years going on, and been making videos since I was 13. So I've been in the online money making space for quite a bit, but yeah, crypto's really taken over. You know, when 2020 went down and everybody was hiding in their houses, I was buying XRP and a couple other coins, and they've done pretty well over the years. So
11: what kind of things is he betting on prediction markets?
12: He mostly, as he says, uses prediction markets to track the price of cryptocurrency. So if you're on a prediction market, you can make bets on anything, but you can also see how other people are betting. That's the sort of idea of it, because it looks, if you were to look at the app or the website, it looks like a stock market.
15: I trade crypto, so I am able to go on this, you know, Polymarket, Kalshi, all the big ones, and you can see exactly what the public's thinking. And it's a little bit different than, you know, putting your opinion out there. I mean, you could post about it all day, you could say you think this, but I feel like it's kind of a unique edge when people are putting their money where their mouth is, you know, whatever world event or whatever price target it is in crypto, you can kind of see what the public is thinking.
12: He sort of tracks where the sentiment on the prediction market is going to then buy or sell his crypto. But in terms of why you would want to do that, prediction markets are a great way of getting a sense of sentiment, a sense of what people are thinking, a sense of what people are feeling. In his own words, he said, you know, this is, everyone's always had an opinion, but this is the first time in history where people literally put their money where their mouth is.
15: There's a prediction market for pretty much everything, and it is interesting to see where that money's going.
12: So for him, that's what's kind of eye-opening about it and what's exciting about it.
11: Okay, well, the market you're describing here sounds quite sophisticated at this point, but let's go all the way back to the beginning and do the basics. Mm. Where did these prediction markets come from? How did they actually start?
12: The two biggest ones are Polymarket and Kalshi, but they've existed sort of a long time before that. I mean, you know, there were prediction markets in the US purely for academic purposes in the 80s. We've also had prediction markets in the UK for decades, but we don't call them prediction markets. We call them betting exchanges. But the idea is exactly the same. If you sort of have a market and you put your money where your mouth is, as it were, then it's going to be more accurate than an opinion poll. And for academic purposes, academics found this very interesting. So it was ran sort of within academic circles. But prediction markets, or betting exchanges, as they're known in the UK, take this idea and sort of monetize it. What makes Polymarket and Kalshi and their rivals different is this realization that you can use prediction markets to get around, for lack of a better phrase, betting restrictions in the US. So in the US, in most states, or in many states, gambling is quite heavily restricted, but mm-hmm. prediction markets are not classed as gambling in the US. And so you have this huge demand from American consumers for gambling and for sports betting and for politics betting, and the likes of Polymarket and Kalshi taking advantage of that, because before they existed, essentially, you couldn't really make, there was no established way for you to make bets on sports or on politics.
11: Well, Mitch, I mean, that's my preconception of gambling in the United States, a kind of quite highly regulated, if not completely illegal practice. You know, I think about The Sopranos, and I think about Christopher Moltisanti, Tony Soprano's nephew, running his illegal sports book or his illegal poker games. How did all of this start to change? When did Polymarket and Kalshi erupt onto the scene and somehow ride the wave above these gambling laws?
12: Of course, they will say, you know, they follow the laws that they are under, and they sort of follow the regulations that they're required to in any sort of given jurisdiction. But to answer your question, the demand comes from a rising demand for sports betting, but also a rising demand for politics betting in the US. I suppose that if you wanted to point to a catalyst, a lot of people point to the 2024 election.
16: Thank you very much. Wow.
12: Prediction markets were predicting that Donald Trump would win, and indeed he did when the polls were predicting that Kamala Harris would win.
16: This was a movement like nobody's ever seen before. And frankly, this was, I believe, the greatest political movement of all time there's ever been.
12: That was the first time that people saw, I mean, a lot of it was an advertising campaign as well. You really saw that you can make bets on the election. So this helped to cement the idea that prediction markets are more accurate, but also advertise the fact that you can indeed make political bets using prediction markets. Whereas, as you say, under gambling laws, you cannot gamble on politics. The election of Donald Trump himself was quite helpful. The US Democrats before Donald Trump was elected were and remain quite opposed to sort of prediction markets being as free as they are, whereas Donald Trump's administration has had a more lax attitude towards it and has allowed the Commodities Futures Trading Commission to carry on regulating them, which has allowed them to not be classified as gambling, which is why they can operate in all 50 states.
17: How much are Polymarket and Kalshi actually worth, and how much is that worth changing?
12: They are worth, according to their sort of most recent valuations, $22 billion in the case of Kalshi and $9 billion in the case of Polymarket. That's US dollars. So this is big money, and these are sort of companies that a few years ago barely existed and barely had anything like the sort of numbers of trade that's going on their platforms at the minute.
17: Well, if that turning point for them was based on bets on politics, how's it expanded since then? Like, what's the full range of things that you can bet on one of these prediction markets?
12: I mean, you can bet on anything. I think in the UK, sports is where most of the gambling happens, and that's true in the US. But Polymarket and Kalshi have also taken advantage of the fact that, you know, if you can run a market on sports, if you can run a market on politics, then you can run a market on anything. So there are markets on when Jesus Christ might return. There are markets on when or if Kim Kardashian might pass the bar. There are markets on when Taylor Swift might get married, or what might get said at the Oscars, or how many times Elon Musk might tweet in a week. So they decide what markets go up and they decide what markets come down. But when I say you can bet on anything that they choose to run a market on, you can bet on anything they choose to run a market on. If they choose to run a market on Kim Kardashian, you can bet on it. If they choose to run a market on anything else, you can bet on it. They don't particularly care who wins or loses. They just want people to bet on their particular market. They take a cut of any bet.
17: And typically, what would their cut be in terms of percentage?
12: Oh, tiny, like less than 1% per bet. But where this becomes controversial are the markets on geopolitics. So you also have markets on the Iran war and on the Ukraine war and on the conflict in Gaza as well.

0: Polymarket make a point of saying that on their geopolitical markets, they don't take any cut. Now, part of this might be in response to sort of controversy surrounding some of those geopolitical markets, but it also begs the question as to why they run those geopolitical markets. And the only benefit for them would therefore be that it, once again, it gets people on the platform. So you sort of come for the exciting and arguably quite gruesome sort of bets on what might happen in the Iran war, but then you stay for the bets on sports and the bets on sort of celebrity culture and the like.
1: Okay, explain to me why you wouldn't take a cut on geopolitical bets, because it's considered to be crass or something like that?
0: It's an interesting one, isn't it? Because this, some of this has changed even in the last few years. So it used to be that Kalshi would offer markets on these geopolitical events, but they no longer offer bets on war, terrorism, or assassination. But they did used to offer bets on these sorts of topics. Polymarket has been much more forthright about it. They told the BBC that, you know, removing these markets doesn't have any impact on the events themselves. But they did tell us that they no longer charge a fee on those markets.
1: So we have individuals like Cameron who are placing a relatively small number of bets. But as the market's becoming more sophisticated, how are the habits of the actual users changing?
0: The short answer is that the vast majority of winners are a very small percentage of people who use the market. So one Wall Street Journal analysis found that 67% of profits on Polymarket go to 0.1% of accounts. What that tells you is that while you might have people like Cameron or sort of what you might call day traders, amateur traders, just sort of having a go at this, thinking it's a bit of fun, the people who are really winning are people who are, as you say, much more sophisticated bettors, making the vast majority of the profits on the platform. I mean, in a way, this is no different from what happens on the stock exchange, in that, you know, the stock exchanges, you have day traders, but the sort of real market movements are made by pension funds and hedge funds. But where what's different about it is the way that these prediction markets are marketed to young men is quite a fun way to get involved in gambling, but the real money is going towards the hedge funds, who, in the word of one commentator we spoke to, said that they're essentially eating their lunch is what's happening there.
1: I mean, that statistic you just gave about 0.1% of accounts winning most of the money, I mean, that is pretty extraordinary. So there is the promise of big dividends, but in fact, really, the money's being concentrated in very few hands. Who are those hands, though?
0: Well, so some of them are, as we say, very sophisticated. They're using sort of AI bots and sort of teams and everything else to, at least according to the Wall Street Journals and others reporting on this, they're using quite sophisticated teams to make these bets. I suppose, once again, in the same way that a sort of a hedge fund or some other kind of fund might bet on the stock market. So yeah, it's the professionalization of the industry. But also the other side of it, which is growing evidence that some of the people who are winning are insider traders.
1: Well, let's talk a little bit more about that, because it has been making a lot of headlines in recent months. What's actually been happening?
0: One of the most high-profile examples, the story starts with the capture of Nicolas Maduro.
2: A remarkable statement by President Trump on a social media post saying that the US has carried out a large-scale strike against Venezuela and its leader, President Nicolas Maduro.
3: This comes a few hours after the U.S. hit Venezuelan military targets in Caracas, the country's capital.
4: A social media page run by the White House posted this video. It shows Mr. Maduro entering the Drug Enforcement Administration headquarters in New York.
0: Several suspicious bets were made in the run-up to that. There was a lot of suspicion that this was insider trading, and then earlier this year, a special forces soldier, US special forces soldier called Gannon Ken Van Dyke, was arrested for an alleged bet that he made where he won $409,000 on Polymarket about the removal of Venezuela's ruler.
5: Special forces soldier charged with betting on the capture of Nicolas Maduro, making his first court appearance today in North Carolina. Prosecutors say he used classified information to place bets on this Polymarket betting site while helping to plan and execute the operation to take Maduro.
0: He pleaded not guilty to the charges, including the use of confidential government information for personal gain. And Polymarket said at the time that insider trading has no place on its platform. That's the most high-profile example, certainly on Polymarket. Following on from that, in the run-up to the Iran war, you had several suspicious bets that were made around when the Iran war would start on Polymarket, and several of those accounts won hundreds of thousands of dollars. The US Senator Chris Murphy said at the time that it was insane that people around the Trump administration are profiting from war and death.
6: These are fundamentally corrupt markets. They are rife with insider trading, and they offer incredibly perverse incentives, especially inside government, for government actors to push official decision-making towards their financial interests.
0: A White House spokesperson told us, President Trump has been crystal clear. While he seeks a strong and profitable stock market for everyone, members of Congress and other government officials should be prohibited from using non-public information for financial benefit.
1: Do they actually start to have an influence when they become as big as they are on real world markets, say the price of oil or wheat or whatever? Do the prediction markets have the power to start to influence those things as well?
0: I mean, this is precisely the concern around their geopolitical markets, is that they have the power to influence real world events. This is precisely why the US Special Forces soldier was arrested, is the concern that by making these bets, you could, for example, signal to the Maduro administration that a special operation from the US is coming. That is one of the big concerns around insider trading on these platforms, that in going for a more accurate price, you know, because you have the information, you're sort of suggesting what is very likely to happen, or in the case of Nicolas Maduro, did happen. So those are the sort of the high profile examples. You've got sort of other examples as well. So in February, Cauchy came out itself and said that it caught a few insider traders on its platform. One of them was a gubernatorial candidate, and the other one was the editor of some of Mr. Beast's videos. So they were kicked off of its platform, but there were no legal charges in those cases.
1: For people who know their way around prediction markets, are these markets deemed to be more susceptible to the possibility of insider trading than other forms of gambling or other forms of stock market trading, or is the risk the same?
0: It's an interesting question. Certainly, Cauchy made the point to us that insider trading happens on all markets, which is certainly true. To take the example of President Trump's administration once again, there was evidence, and the BBC has written about this extensively, of suspiciously timed bets also on the stock and commodities market in the run-up to certain announcements regarding the Iran war. Once again, the Trump administration has denied this and said that it is opposed to insider trading within its administration.
1: Mitch, you've spent some months now deeply ensconced in this whole world. What's it told you about the state of the economy that we live in these days?
0: Yeah, I think one of the best phrases we came across was from the American Institute of Boys and Men, where they referred to economic nihilism. So this feeling that, you know, there are no jobs available for me, the economy is not going to get better, you know, the world is in a pretty dark place, so I might as well just sort of, you know, throw my money on these markets, which sort of almost poke fun at the state of the world. That's the sort of fear from sort of some people who worry that young men in particular are being attracted to these platforms by, as you say, the manosphere and the sort of the online male culture.
1: Why are some men so drawn to this? Do we have any sense of that?
0: Yeah, another professor we spoke to, Elvira Bolat from the University of Bournemouth, sort of made the point that prediction markets sort of tick all these boxes for young men who might spend a lot of time online. So there's the sort of the finance bro element, there's the sort of meme culture element, there's the cryptocurrency element, there's the straight up gambling element. All of these are sort of big parts of online male culture and the manosphere and things that might be spoken about online within the manosphere, and prediction markets tick all of those boxes. And Polymarket definitely seem aware of this. So there's a meme which we refer to in our piece, which sort of summarizes this all, called Monitoring the Situation, which is begins as an image of Jeff Bezos, the founder of Amazon, standing with a headset, looking extremely muscular in a black t-shirt. And the caption reads, "The masculine urge to monitor the situation." And then this becomes this sort of meme of, you know, that's what you're doing on these prediction markets. You're monitoring the situation. But Polymarket lent into this and opened a bar in Washington, D.C. called The Situation Room.
7: It used to be an app for your phone. Now Polymarket, the popular online prediction market company, has some real estate in D.C. It just opened a new pop-up bar called The Situation Room.
0: So it was sort of the first time, you know, you could almost see what this online space would look like in a physical space in real life. And videos from the event show almost entirely men at this bar. But the point is, Polymarket is aware of the sort of the online culture and the meme culture that surrounds it and sort of leans into that. And that's evidenced by who it chooses to partner with as well. When it chooses Logan Paul to partner with, it's aware that Logan Paul is a very famous young male YouTuber turned wrestler turned boxer. He sort of hits at sort of all those demographics as well.
1: Okay, so the marketing spin is of a commanding, masculine, decisive person placing big bets and making a lot of money. But based on what you're telling us today, there's another side to things as well, the possibility that you could lose quite a lot of money. What have you encountered in terms of people who've ended up not quite so well in this?
0: I suppose Cameron is the main sort of person we spoke to for the story. I mean, of his own admission, his AI bot is down a couple grand, but there are other stories of people losing, you know, quite a lot more than that. And in terms of, you know, how that contrasts with how this is all advertised, I think it's important to sort of point out at this point that under the Commodities Trading Futures Commission, influencers, when they're speaking about Polymarket and Kalshi or any other prediction markets, do not need to disclose risk, which is, critics say, is one of the big issues with how these platforms work. They say this sort of helps to normalize this idea of betting big, or going home. Because quite simply, when they speak about it on their podcasts or what have you, whether they're paid to or not, they do not have to disclose risk, whereas you would do if you were speaking about gambling.
1: And where does all this leave Cameron? Is he going to carry on using the markets?
0: He says that the idea still intrigues him, so he's going to stick with it. But I think he has his eyes fairly open about prediction markets. He made the point that he doesn't feel that certain people should be placing money on what he calls these dumbass bets.
8: I would describe the Wild West as complete, like zero regulations. Like you could do anything right now. If you wanted to onboard $1 million into a Polymarket account, there's nothing to stop you. And I think a novice coming in needs to understand that, like, genuine, there is nothing stopping any of these, right?
0: But the phrase he used is that he's numb to it. I suppose he's just sort of accepted in his mind that prediction markets are too big to stop.
8: You really do see this whole system just gamified, right? It's one of those, it's like devil on your shoulder type things where it's like, yeah, I do think it's extremely useful, but the whole gambling side of, like, there's so many bets that people are genuinely throwing probably way too much money into in terms of what they're worth.
0: His story speaks to that phrase that Cohen used, which is economic nihilism. This idea that, you know, well, sod it. The world's going to hell in a handbasket. I might as well make some money on the way down.
1: Thank you so much, Mitch. That was really great to talk that through with you.
0: Yeah, no, thank you so much for having me here. It's a really great show and it's really great to be on.
1: That was Mitch Labiak, senior business journalist at the BBC. And that's it for this episode. If you enjoyed the show, you can email us at theglobalstory@bbc.com. And if you want to catch up on all the latest news headlines, then check out our sister show, The Global News Podcast. The Global Story is also a podcast. So if you enjoy this episode, you can listen to more on bbc.com or wherever you listen. Thanks for tuning in. We'll be back again tomorrow. Cheerio.

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1: Agia Joro are one of São Paulo's oldest samba schools, competing in the highest level of carnival competition in the city. For 3 weeks, I followed them in the lead-up to parade night, the building of monumental floats, the perfection of a samba routine, and the preparation to perform for millions watching across Brazil.
0: In the studio, today at 12:30 and 21:30 GMT. 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
2: Italy's Prime Minister, Giorgia Meloni, is known for her strong anti-immigration stance, but faced with low birth rates and a dwindling workforce, hundreds of thousands of migrants are being offered temporary visas. I'm Lizzie McNeil in Calabria to see the reality behind this policy.
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3: BBC World Service, it's 1 o'clock GMT. This is Oliver Conway with the newsroom. Russia hits Ukraine with a major attack. At least 4 people are reported dead. We'll be live in Kiev for the latest. Also on the newsroom.
4: Violations of the ceasefire are themselves indicative of US misconduct and bad faith, and merely intensify the existing mistrust in any interaction with the American side.
3: After Iran suggests it's pausing negotiations with the US, President Trump says he's persuaded Israel and Hezbollah to stop attacking each other. So will it make any difference? Why Florida is suing the maker of ChatGPT.
5: So today we're going to send a message to OpenAI. Get ready for a fight, and there's not one more important than this right now.
3: And
6: I feel like she never left us. She's here with us in spirit. It's like she never died.
3: Fans celebrate 100 years since Marilyn Monroe was born.
7: BBC News with Roisin Hasty. Russia is carrying out a large-scale overnight aerial attack on cities across Ukraine using drones and missiles. Kyiv's mayor said 4 people were known to be injured in the capital. Local authorities in the eastern city of Dnipro say 4 people have died. Vitaly Shevchenko is in Kyiv.
8: From our shelter in central Kyiv, we could feel the building shake and hear loud bangs as several strikes made impact. The buzz of drones could also be heard, as well as the sound of Ukraine's air defense systems. The whole extent of the damage is unclear yet, but Kyiv's mayor Vitaly Klitschko says that 2 high-rise apartment blocks have been hit. Blackouts and fires have also been reported in parts of the city. Elsewhere in Ukraine, an industrial facility has been attacked in Zaporizhia, and 7 people, including an 11-year-old girl, have been wounded in Kharkiv, according to the local authorities.
7: Some clashes have continued in southern Lebanon despite Donald Trump's announcement that Israel and Hezbollah have agreed to stop fighting. Both sides are reported to have carried out attacks. Lebanon earlier said Hezbollah had accepted a US plan for it to halt attacks on Israel in exchange for Israel calling off planned strikes on southern Beirut. Israel's Prime Minister Benjamin Netanyahu confirmed the agreement but warned the strikes would go ahead if firing by Hezbollah continues. Here's Peter Bowes.
9: Donald Trump has claimed to have persuaded both Israel and Hezbollah to de-escalate the conflict between them. In a post on his Truth Social platform, the US president said after a very productive call with Benjamin Netanyahu, no troops would be going to Beirut, and that Hezbollah, after a very good call, had also agreed that all shooting would stop. Mr. Trump expressed the hope that it would mark the end of fighting for eternity.
7: Donald Trump has dropped his plan to create a $1.8 billion scheme to compensate individuals claiming to be targets of political investigation by previous presidential administrations. Yusuf Taha has the details.
10: In a social media post, the Department of Justice, which only announced the creation of the fund last month, said the Trump administration would abide by a recent court ruling that temporarily halted it, despite its strong disagreement with the decision. The scheme had been widely criticized, including by members of Mr. Trump's own party, over concerns could be used to reward loyalists and potentially those convicted of participating in the January 6, 2021 attack on the Capitol. President Trump pardoned more than 1,500 of them on his first day back in the White House last year.
7: 2 suspected Ebola cases in Brazil have been ruled out after both patients tested negative for the virus. The individuals had been under observation after travelling from countries at the centre of the current outbreak. World News from the BBC. Hundreds of people in central Kenya have blocked roads and burnt tyres in protest against US plans to establish an Ebola isolation centre at an American military base there. The demonstrators in the town of Nanyuki say they believe preparations for the quarantine facility are continuing, despite a high court ruling which ordered a temporary suspension of the plan. Chile's hard-right president, José Antonio Kast, has vowed to expel migrants and get tough on crime in his first address to Congress since taking office 3 months ago. The new measures are seen as an attempt to shore up his plunging popularity ratings, which analysts blame on his perceived lack of action over security. The leader of Denmark's Social Democratic Party, Mette Frederiksen, has said that she's forming a centre-left coalition minority government following March's inconclusive election in which 12 parties won seats. Speaking to reporters, Ms. Frederiksen said that she would present the new cabinet on Wednesday. And archaeologists say a series of red striped markings on the walls of a cave in South Wales could be the oldest example of cave art in northwestern Europe. New analysis suggests the pigment marks at Bakenhall Cave near Swansea are finger paintings. Hall Griffiths reports.
11: Back in 1912, two professors scrambled their way down into a cave on the Welsh coast to make what they thought was a seismic discovery, a series of 10 bright red horizontal streaks decorating the interior rock wall. It was reported internationally as Britain's oldest cave painting, only for the theory to be rejected 16 years later by those who claimed the lines were naturally occurring. Now, an international team of experts has revisited Bacon Hole and concluded the colours are man-made rock art, finger-painted using a red pigment.
7: BBC News.
3: Thank you. You're listening to the newsroom from the BBC World Service with Oliver Conway. After recent warnings to foreign nationals and diplomats to leave Kyiv, Russia has carried out a huge attack on the Ukrainian capital and other cities across the country. The mayor of Kyiv says several apartment buildings there were hit, while elsewhere four people were reported killed in Dnipro. The airstrikes have left many homes across Ukraine without power. Well, let's get the latest from our correspondent Vitaly Shevchenko in Kyiv. What is the latest where you are?
12: Well, about an hour ago, several cities across Ukraine were attacked. Here in Kyiv, we're getting reports of two high-rise apartment buildings hit. It's not clear whether by missiles or drones. The Kyiv mayor, Vitaly Klitschko, is also saying that a hospital was hit and that that strike caused two floors to collapse. We're not quite certain of the exact extent of the damage or the number of casualties caused by this attack. So far, 11 people were injured in Kyiv. Elsewhere in Dnipro, in central Ukraine, four people were killed and six injured as two apartment blocks, civilian apartment blocks, were hit. There are also reports of an industrial facility being targeted in Zaporizhia in southeastern Ukraine. There are also there have been strikes in Kharkiv in northeastern Ukraine. It's an attack that Ukrainians, particularly residents of the capital Kyiv, had been expecting ever since Russia threatened to carry out a series of devastating strikes against the Ukrainian capital. And tonight, a lot of residents of the Ukrainian capital are sheltering in the metro system here in Kyiv and in various shelters across the city.
3: Yeah, and just remind us of why Russia in particular wanted to attack now.
12: Russia is saying that the latest wave of attacks comes as a retribution for Ukraine's strikes against targets in eastern Ukraine, in occupied parts of Ukraine, such as in Starobilsk, in Luhansk region, where there was a Ukrainian strike last month, resulting in the death of at least 21 people. As you can probably hear, we're sheltering in a basement here, together with some other residents of the Ukrainian capital, who are just waiting for this tense night to be over.
3: Yeah, I mean, these attacks have been going on for years in Ukraine. How does this one compare to what's happened in the, well, over during the course of the war?
12: To be honest, it doesn't seem that different from what Kyiv has already experienced, but Russia's rhetoric, it has become more threatening. Russia is saying that its patience has run out, and now Kyiv will be targeted by much harder and much more damaging strikes.
3: Vitaly Shevchenko there, live from the Ukrainian capital, Kyiv, in a shelter there, as you could hear. Israel's Prime Minister Benjamin Netanyahu is widely reported to have convinced President Trump to attack Iran earlier this year. Now he may be undermining efforts to end the war by intensifying his troops' offensive in Lebanon. Iran's foreign minister said a violation of the ceasefire on one front is a violation of the ceasefire on all fronts, a reference to Iranian demands that its Lebanese ally Hezbollah be included in any peace deal with the US. He spoke after Mr. Netanyahu ordered attacks against part of the Lebanese capital, Beirut. President Trump responded by speaking to Mr. Netanyahu and also representatives of Hezbollah, he said, which would be a first for a US president. Mr. Trump said he asked the Israeli leader not to raid Beirut and that he turned his troops around. Likewise, he said Hezbollah had agreed to stop shooting at Israel. So will this be enough for progress in US-Iran negotiations? Here's our diplomatic correspondent, James Landau.
13: In this war, a ceasefire is fast becoming an exchange of fire. Iran said these missiles were launched at a US base that, it said, had been used to attack Iranian territory. The sirens over Kuwait City suggested their destination. US commanders said they intercepted two Iranian ballistic missiles targeted at American forces in the country. This followed US strikes on what it said was Iranian radar and command and control sites in the town of Goruk and the island of Keshem. Iran claimed it was acting in self-defense and said the US was the aggressor.
4: Violations of the ceasefire are themselves indicative of US misconduct and bad faith, and merely intensify the existing mistrust in any interaction with the American side.
13: Meanwhile, a cargo ship off the coast of Iraq was hit by what UK maritime authorities said was an unknown projectile, causing a large explosion. So is this increased military activity in the Gulf and Lebanon making a deal to open the Strait of Hormuz less likely? Well, Iran said today the US and Israel would be responsible for the consequences of violating the ceasefire in Lebanon, and state media suggested Tehran had suspended indirect negotiations with the US. But on social media this evening, Donald Trump declared talks are continuing at a rapid pace with the Islamic Republic of Iran. So the tempo of tit-for-tat exchanges in the Gulf is rising. Last week, the US shot down Iranian drones over the strait and hit military targets twice in Bandar Abbas. Iran said it attacked a US base, most likely up in Kuwait. Both sides claim their actions are defensive, but the risk is of escalation back to all-out war. But both sides still seem keen to find a way out. Here in Tehran, the regime's under economic pressure, and in Washington, the administration's under political pressure. But a new ceasefire deal would need trust and calm, and for now, both seem thin on the ground.
3: Our diplomatic correspondent James Landau. Well, President Trump issued a flurry of Truth Social posts reflecting his efforts to get US-Iran peace talks back on track. So has he made any progress? A question for our North America correspondent, Peter Bowes.
9: Well, it's a precarious situation. It's really far from clear whether it's back on track or not. The president's statements, as you imply, are increasingly confusing and prone to change at a moment's notice. Regarding the state of talks, they're either on the verge of a breakthrough, potential memo of understanding. We've been hearing that for weeks. But then in the space of a few hours on Monday, there was an interview with CNBC in which he said, "I don't care if peace negotiations with Iran are over. He was asked whether the Iranians had told him that they were not going to negotiate further, and he said, no, they haven't. Then there was the post you mentioned, Truth Social. He said talks with Iran were continuing at a rapid pace. In an interview with ABC News, he said that he thought that there would be an agreement with Iran to extend the ceasefire and reopen the Strait of Hormuz over the next week. All of this, I think, illustrates the very delicate nature of where we are with these talks and why I think the longer it goes on, the more precarious it's going to be for the president, not least in terms of his credibility with his own supporters. Pressure is growing on him by the day at home to end this war.
14: Now, Israel and the US have different objectives, particularly with regard to Lebanon. Is President Trump or Benjamin Netanyahu calling the shots here?
9: It's a valid question. There are reports here that the call that they had earlier became quite heated, as Donald Trump was clearly pressing the Israeli Prime Minister to scale back his plans for military operations in Lebanon. The White House hasn't commented on that characterization of the call, which was reported by Axios. Mr. Trump wrote on Truth Social after speaking with Mr. Netanyahu that it was a productive call and claimed that Israel and Hezbollah would stop attacking each other. But then just hours later, Mr. Netanyahu on X said that Israeli military operations would continue as planned if Hezbollah didn't cease attacking Israeli cities and citizens. So it's clear what his objective is. Donald Trump, though, does need this conflict to end before he can end the war with Iran.
14: Our North America correspondent Peter Bowes. Marilyn Monroe was born a century ago, and worldwide tributes were paid to her on what would have been her 100th birthday on Monday, along with exhibitions and film screenings. In Palm Springs, a number of fans dressed up as the blonde icon herself.
15: I'm a huge Marilyn Monroe fan, so when I heard that there was going to be this many of them here in Palm Springs, I had to come here. I know that she was big on Palm Springs, so that means I'm big on Palm Springs too, and I spent all my money to be here, and it's absolutely been worth it.
16: Oh, it's incredible. Like, her fans, they just all came out here. They love her, and we're celebrating our love for Marilyn.
17: Oh, she just means love and sexiness, and I think that every one of us has that inside of us. We just got to find it.
15: I feel like she never left us. She's here with us in spirit. It's like she never died.
14: Well, Monroe is probably best known for a series of hit films in the 50s, including Some Like It Hot, Gentlemen Prefer Blondes, and The 7-Year Itch. This report from the newsroom's Wendy Urquhart.
18: A kiss on the hand may be quite continental, but diamonds are a girl's best friend.
19: Marilyn Monroe was the ultimate sex symbol in the 1950s, and her films made her one of the most famous women on the planet. But her early life was anything but glamorous. She was brought up in foster homes and orphanages and was working in a factory when she was discovered by a photographer. A successful modelling career catapulted her from the runway onto the big screen, and in the mid-50s she landed leading roles in Gentlemen Prefer Blondes and How to Marry a Millionaire. But biographer Michelle Morgan says there was a lot more to Marilyn Monroe than just looks.
20: She would talk about her love of art and literature. She had a library of 400 books, and they would go all over the place with her. Every time she moved, the books would come. She wrote poetry. She read poetry. She loved artists. There's a lot of people still out there who think that she was a dumb blonde. But I always think that that says more about them than it does about her, in all honesty.
19: Michelle also says Marilyn hit back at the studios when they tried to typecast her.
20: When it got to the mid-1950s and the studio was trying to give her more dumb blonde parts, she just said, no, I'm not going to do it. And she was suspended and she walked out, and she really stuck up for herself when it came to her career and to her life. And I think it shocked a lot of people because it was a very male-oriented existence. And for her to be speaking out in the way that she did was quite shocking for some people.
19: It's no secret that Marilyn had her demons, and in 1962 they finally got the better of her. She died of a drugs overdose in August of that year, but her legend lives on in her films and in the many exhibitions about her life that continue to pop up all over the world.

0: a deedly deedly deedly dum. Boop boop be doop.
1: That report by Wendy Urquhart. You're listening to the newsroom from the BBC World Service. The state of Florida has announced it's suing OpenAI and its controversial boss Sam Altman. The lawsuit alleges that the firm's chatbot, ChatGPT, is endangering children, aiding and abetting mass shootings, and giving advice on suicide. There's separate legal action being pursued against ChatGPT over whether it played a part in the murder of two people last year. Florida's Attorney General James Uthmeyer said the lawsuit was necessary as OpenAI had repeatedly ignored safety warnings about its chatbot.
2: For endangering our kids and deceiving parents into believing that this application is safe for use. It's clearly not. People are getting hurt, parents are getting deceived, and they need to pay for it. So today we're going to send a message to OpenAI. Get ready for a fight, and there's not one more important than this right now.
1: OpenAI said it had put in place industry-leading protections and policies. Our North America technology correspondent Lily Jamali told us more about the allegations in the lawsuit.
3: A range of accusations is leveled against OpenAI in this lawsuit, and it's part of that sweeping nature of it that makes this so stunning. The allegations include endangering and addicting children to ChatGPT, coaxing users into self-harm, and even aiding and abetting mass shooters. And all of this, according to Florida's attorney general, is in the pursuit of profit. So how, you know, does a chatbot aid in a murder, for example, or a mass shooting? You know, you have these examples of people actually asking chatbots how to carry out certain behaviors. And so Florida

0: allege that he has done?
1: The Attorney General in Florida mentioned Mr. Altman a number of times by name in a press conference this morning. So he keeps lumping Altman and ChatGPT together when he speaks. And one of the allegations is that he's endangered kids, deceived parents into believing that their applications are safe for use. But at the heart of this case, you have a allegation of deliberate design choices being made. And the claim is that Altman has been complicit in making those choices.
0: And this isn't the only legal action OpenAI is facing. Indeed, many tech companies are facing lawsuits.
1: That's right. And in the AI space, Google is facing one lawsuit in which a Florida man alleges that their AI product fueled delusional thoughts by his son. So his son ultimately took his own life. But, you know, I think what's also interesting about this case is this idea of creating addictive features, deliberately designing a tech product to be a certain way. This is something we've seen against social media companies like the maker of Instagram, Meta, and Google's YouTube as well. And those types of cases are gaining traction in the courts. It's a really different legal landscape than it was just a couple years ago.
0: Lily Jamali in San Francisco. Immigration is a hot topic in Italy. Indeed, the Prime Minister, Giorgia Meloni, was elected partly because of her tough stance about it. But faced with a declining and ageing population and severe labour shortages, she's now promised to issue 500,000 temporary work visas to migrants over the next 2 years. Lizzie McNeil has this report from the far south of Italy.
2: Just across the water from Sicily, Calabria's poverty is visible in its potholed roads and crumbling empty buildings. Yet the region also produces a significant share of the country's citrus fruit and is in urgent need of workers. This region actually produces around 25% of Italy's citrus, 60% of its clementines and about 30% of its oranges. So it is a big agricultural hub. But despite this, it's actually perhaps more famous for the 'Ndrangheta, one of the most famous mafioso organisations in the world.
3: The majority of these migrants are from sub-Saharan Africa and Asia. Many of them end up in informal camps like this one.
2: We're walking past another trash heap, rubbish pile. There's an open fire, people sitting around it, barrels, a sofa. It's all very makeshift. It's just plastic sheeting tied with bungee straps.
4: This is the tent city. The government opened this place in 2017.
2: How many tents are there?
4: During the harvest season, we will find here 500 people or more.
2: Are they all men here?
4: All men. Yeah.
3: Mauro is from an NGO called Emergency.
2: These people are here legally.
4: Most of them, they are legal. They are regular.
2: And the government's giving them visas to come here, and yet they're living in very third world conditions.
4: The problem is when the stay permit is going to expire, and when you have to renew it, you don't have the place, don't have the residence. This is the problem. They are regular, but it's a precarious regularity.
3: Take Lamine. In his mid-30s, he's originally from Gambia. Like many, he crossed the Mediterranean from North Africa on a dangerously overcrowded boat, searching for a better life. He works in the fruit orchards during the harvest.
2: How is that work? Is it difficult?
5: To be honest, yes. By the time you wake up, like sometimes 4 a.m., it cuts it, you earn 2 euros.
2: You earn 2 euros?
5: For you to have 50 euros a day, you have to minimum 25 cassettes.
2: 25 yeah. crates? That sounds really tiring.
6: It's impossible.
5: Yeah.
3: Long hours, low pay, and difficult living conditions.
2: So there's drinking water?
4: There is no drinking water here.
2: There's no drinking water?
4: No, there is no drinking water here.
3: Critics point to the various legal hurdles put up by the government that make it difficult for migrants to legitimise their status. And in Calabria, migration is often tied to a deeper system of control.
7: It's so difficult in Italy to be regular as migrants. And then the mafia use the law to blackmail the migrants.
3: Vincenzo Linarello is president of the Goel Cooperative Group, which aims to revitalise this region by wrestling land and the economic system away from organised crime. 'Ndrangheta mafia families have a long history here, controlling land, farming and labour.
7: The more difficult have the migrants to be regular, more they depend

0: of the mafia, and the mafia becomes strong.
1: Italy needs migrant workers, but here in Calabria, many remain stuck between legality and illegality in a system that depends on them, yet so often fails to support them.
2: Lizzie McNeil, and there's more on that in Assignments here on the World Service. Now, it can be distracting when a fellow theatre-goer gets out their phone to text or take a quick photo, but few of us call them out over it. However, actress Rosamund Pike took a stand when someone started texting during the climax of her West End show on Saturday, as our entertainment correspondent Colin Patterson reports.
3: I am the mother.
4: The judge.
5: Rosamund Pike in Inter Alia, a performance for which she won Best Actress at this year's Laurence Olivier Theatre Awards. In the play, she takes on the role of a Crown Court judge and on Saturday attempted to deliver instant justice of her own in real life. After the performance ended and the curtain calls had concluded, Rosamund Pike came back on stage and asked the audience to sit down and not to record what she was about to say. Gesturing to a section of the stalls, she complained that someone had been texting during the production, but added that she would not single them out. She conceded that the message may have been very important, and the person could have been a doctor trying to save someone's life, but wanted everyone to know that actors do see it when people get their phones out, and it affects their performance. Fellow Olivier winner Juliet Stevenson backed her up.
6: It's an act of such extreme selfishness in a way. And it's very difficult for the actor because you feel not only is your own concentration very disturbed and you're pulled out of the fiction, but then you also feel you've got to try and pull the audience back.
5: It's the latest theatre etiquette complaint from a big name actor. Leslie Manville recently asked people not to take pictures during curtain calls. And in 2024, Andrew Scott revealed how he'd once paused Hamlet's To Be or Not to Be soliloquy when an audience member pulled out a laptop. As for Rosamund Pike, her patience may well be tested. In November, Inter Alia transfers to Broadway, where Leslie Manville says the audience's use of mobile phones is rife.
2: Our entertainment correspondent, Colin Patterson. That brings us to our main world news once again. Russia has launched a large-scale aerial attack across Ukraine, targeting the capital Kyiv and other cities. I'll have a summary next, but that's it for now. From me and the team on the newsroom.
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1: Welcome to Assignment from Calabria, in the far south of Italy, renowned for its citrus fruit. Italy's government is famously anti-immigration, but it desperately needs migrants to work, especially in the agricultural sector. Its answer is to offer hundreds of thousands of temporary work visas, but on the west coast of the region, some are living in terrible conditions. So, what's the reality behind the policy? That's Assignment, with me, Lizzie McNeil, after the news.
2: BBC News with Oliver Conway. Russia is carrying out a large-scale overnight aerial attack on cities across Ukraine. Kyiv's mayor said two high-rise apartment buildings had been hit there and people could be trapped under the rubble. Four people are reported dead in Dnipro. Clashes have continued in southern Lebanon despite Donald Trump's announcement that Israel and Hezbollah had agreed to stop fighting. Both sides are reported to have carried out attacks. Meanwhile, President Trump has dropped his plan to create a $1.8 billion fund to compensate individuals claiming to be targets of political investigations by previous administrations. The fund had been widely criticised. Senegal's president has announced a new government that excludes the party led by his former mentor, Ousmane Sonko. Mr. Sonko was sacked as prime minister 10 days ago after months of tension between them. The leader of Denmark's Social Democratic Party has said she is forming a centre-left coalition minority government. The deal gives Mette Frederiksen a third term as prime minister at a time when Donald Trump had said he wants to take over Greenland, which is part of the Kingdom of Denmark. Chile's hard-right president, José Antonio Kast, has vowed to expel migrants and get tough on crime in his first address to Congress since taking office 3 months ago. The new measures are seen as an attempt to shore up his plunging popularity ratings. Teachers in Mexico City have clashed with police during a strike over pay and pension reforms. Union members are threatening to disrupt the opening of the Football World Cup in 10 days' time. And archaeologists say a series of red-striped markings on walls of a cave in South Wales could be the oldest example of cave art in northwestern Europe. The 10 horizontal stripes were first discovered more than a century ago, but were later dismissed as natural mineral deposits. And that's the latest BBC News.
3: Oh, it's got pretty flowers. I didn't know oranges had flowers like that. I mean, obviously they do because it needs to be pollinated, but wow, that's a really nice scent. You should smell that, John. It's not citrusy. It's very sweet, very floral, but I can also smell the oranges.
1: Welcome to Assignment from the BBC World Service. I'm Lizzie McNeil, in the far south of Italy, in the toe of the country. Each year, thousands of illegal migrants arrive here, often after a treacherous journey across the Mediterranean.
3: The harvest season's basically over, but we've managed to track down an orange tree. It's got fruit still on it, and it's looking really nice fruit, actually. And this is the kind of thing that the migrants come to harvest. Now, this region, Calabria, is one of the biggest citrus growers in the whole of Italy. They grow about 60% of Italy's clementines, 30% of their oranges, and 25% of all citruses, including lemons and mandarins. So it is a big agricultural hub, but despite this, it's one of the poorest regions of Italy and Europe, and it's actually perhaps more famous for the 'Ndrangheta, one of the most famous mafioso organisations in the world.
1: Much of Calabria's fruit is picked by migrants from sub-Saharan Africa and Asia. Many of them live in informal encampments like this one.
3: We're just going into the camp and we've had to abandon our microphones because, understandably, journalists make people very nervous here, so we're not using our normal recording equipment, we're using our phones. And we're walking past another trash heap, rubbish pile. There's an open fire, people sitting around it, barrels, a sofa, a man in a dressing gown, I think he's just going for a shower. Oh no, he's eating a banana actually. And it's all very makeshift. It's just plastic sheeting tied with bungee straps, lots of holes in it, an old mattress on the ground, bikes everywhere.
10: This is the tent city. The government opened this place in 2017.
3: How many tents are there?
10: I don't know, but during the harvest season, we will find here 500 people or more.
3: Are they all men here?
10: All men.
1: Mauro and his colleague Ousmane, who's originally from Senegal, work for Emergency, a non-governmental organisation that helps migrants like these access the Italian healthcare system. This camp's nicknamed Tendopoli, or Tent City. It's not the only one in Italy, but it is one of the most notorious, lying between the towns of Rosano and San Ferdinando, both important fruit-growing hubs in Calabria. These people are here legally.
10: Most of them, they are legal. They are regular.
3: And the government's giving them visas to come here, and yet they're living in very third-world conditions.
10: Living here, they can ask to the municipality to obtain the residence.
3: Right.
10: Okay. But this is an informal place. The problem is when the stay permit is going to expire. And when you have to renew it, you don't have the place, don't have the residence. This is the problem. They are regular, but it's a precarious regularity.
1: Migrants are a hot topic here, with Prime Minister Giorgia Meloni's right-wing coalition government elected partly because of its tough rhetoric on immigration. And yet, migrants are vital to Italy's economy. Despite her anti-immigration stance, Meloni's had to be pragmatic. Italy has one of the lowest birth rates in the world, and with a rapidly ageing population, they're desperate for workers. The government plans to fill the gap, in part, by giving 500,000 temporary work visas to migrants over the next couple of years. That's where fruit picking in Calabria comes in. For assignment, we've come to see what the reality is on the ground. You said some people have been living for years in this
10: country. Yes, many people is living here for many years. They became elder. Working in the fields, they now can't work.
1: Is there running water?
10: If there is running water, but sometimes if you want hot water, there is someone here that is boiling water.
1: Okay.
10: And sell it.
1: Oh, wow.
10: Yeah.
1: So there's drinking water?
10: There is no drinking water here.
1: There's no drinking
10: water? No, there is no drinking water here. This is the toilet.
1: So that's the toilet and that's what the...
10: But it's not working. It's not working. It's not working.
1: Each year, thousands of people try to make the dangerous journey across the Mediterranean to Europe, many towards Italy. An unknown number perish on the way. Oh, they pray. This is the prayer room.
11: Five times a day, the mosque.
1: So this is the makeshift mosque.
11: Yes.
1: It's a long tent. It's got prayer rugs all over it. Currently empty. Migrants didn't always live in large encampments like this, but 16 years ago, there was an event that was instrumental in the creation of the Tendopoli. Steep stone steps lead to the church of Santa Marina at the top of the town of Polestena. The local priest, Don Pino De Masi, has the calm, steady aura of a man who's lived through many threats, spiritual and physical, including from the local mafia. The twinkle in his eye gives a hint that he's a force to be reckoned with.
12: I was there that evening. I remember it very well.
1: In 2010, Don Pino was witness to a pivotal moment in the local area's recent history, one that soured relations between migrants and local residents.
12: Well, the atmosphere in Rosarno was very worrying at the time. The local residents were becoming less tolerant of migrants. They thought they didn't go to work. And so they tried to insult the immigrants, to constantly provoke them.
1: At the time, Rosarno's local government was shut down, as it had been infiltrated by the local mafia, and tensions between locals and migrants were coming to a head.
12: The immigrants who were being constantly provoked reacted to fake news that some immigrants had been killed. They stormed the centre of Rosarno. It was violent. A lot of damage was done.
11: In modo violento.
1: Shop windows were smashed, cars destroyed. Anger and resentment spilled out in a spate of vandalism.
12: There was a fight between two groups. On one side, the migrants. On the other side, the locals, spurred on by the 'Ndrangheta. They started to go around with iron bars on what they called a hunt for the black man.
1: It was decided that the migrants had to be removed for their own safety.
12: Because there would have been a massacre. They were looking for them just so they could kill them.
1: Some of the migrants were taken further north. Others were rehoused by the government in what were meant to be temporary tent camps, like Tendopoli.
12: We went from Tendopoli to Tendopoli, from ghetto to ghetto.
1: It's hard to talk about social issues in Calabria without mentioning the infamous crime organisation, the 'Ndrangheta.
0: In Calabria, there are a system made by 'Ndrangheta.
1: They're the local mafia.
0: Yes.
1: Vincenzo Linerello is the president of GOEL, a non-profit community movement. local farmers join their cooperative with the promise of fair pricing for their produce, as well as community support against the mafia. In return, they need to run sustainable and ethical businesses. The aim? To free Calabrian society from the grip of the 'Ndrangheta.
0: 'Ndrangheta actually is considered the first mafia in the world.
13: Most powerful.
0: Yes. They have an annual turnover around 60-70 billion of euro.
13: 60-70 yes. billion euros a year.
0: It's a balance of a little country of Europe.
13: Wow.
0: Like Serbia, like Bosnia. And it's the first importer of cocaine in Europe. In Calabria, they have their roots. And actually, they are infiltrating all countries in Europe with their money.
13: Really?
0: Yes.
13: So how does this all relate to agriculture?
0: Agriculture is important for the control of territory. Agriculture is poor in Calabria. It's not the sector from what they gain much money, okay? But it's important to control, to manage the territory. And then they start to burn the farms.
13: Burn farms?
0: Yes, and other attacks to the farmers. And finally, the farmers, exasperated, go to the mafia people to say, why I received all this? Please stop. And they stop. They don't want money. They want that the farmers are grateful to them.
1: That fear, then gratitude, becomes a reliance. And so the 'Ndrangheta families cement their control over the territory and the local people.
13: How do migrants feed into this?
0: Because the farmers come back to the mafia people and say, well, do you have some workers to suggest us? As you know, it's so difficult in Italy to be regular as migrants. And then the mafia use the law to blackmail of the migrants.
13: So would you say the migrants' vulnerability is the mafia's strength?
0: Absolutely. The more difficult have the migrants to be regular, more they depend of the mafia, and the mafia becomes strong. They are parasites.
1: Some of the farmers who have joined Goel have been targeted, their fields burnt, bullets sent to them in the post. Goel's response was to organise a festival on the destroyed farmland. The community turned out in support to rebuild what was ruined, sending a message of defiance to the 'Ndrangheta.
13: Do you ever get scared?
0: Yes, sometime, but I think people need to have more fear if do nothing, if it's passive.
13: So doing nothing is scarier than fighting?
0: Yes, because 'Ndrangheta is powerful because many people think they are weak. If the people stay together, we demonstrate with the festival, 'Ndrangheta have fear, not us.
1: We meet Francesco Piobicchi under rolling rain clouds on the outskirts of San Ferdinando on Calabria's northern coast. The town is home to a beautiful stretch of beach and Italy's largest container port, Gioia Tauro, allegedly the main entry point of most of Europe's cocaine. Francesco's from Mediterranean Hope, a charity set up by the Protestant Church in 2013 after a shipwreck off the coast of the Italian island of Lampedusa killed an estimated 368 migrants. We're in a hostel run by the charity. It houses up to 70 migrant workers. Francesco's also an artist.
13: There's something that's on the table there. It seems to be a picture that you're halfway through. What is that?
14: Quest'ultimo disegno racconta di un suicidio in un campo.
15: This last drawing recounts the story of a migrant worker who committed suicide inside a camp in Foggia some days ago, and his name was Alagi.
13: Do you think was part of the reason this person killed themselves to do with the conditions they were living in?
14: alle condizioni del campo e alle leggi in Italia.
15: Yes, this completely linked to the living condition in the camp, but also it's linked to the Italian laws that, as you can see from these other drawings, create a sort of steps, hurdles.
13: So he's opened up this magazine, it's got lots of his drawings in them, and there's this one where there's this person surrounded by barbed wire and he's carrying a crate of oranges above his head and trying to get over these different hurdles. And all these different hurdles are sort of different barriers that the government have in place. And so there's permesso soggiorno. So the first one is residence permit, and then there's right to work, and there's various different ones, legal code, and they're trying to jump over carrying this crate of oranges, and they're about to fall into a trap hole into the barbed wire. So Giorgia Meloni is part of an effort to sort of help the Italian economy, is issuing 500,000 temporary work visas for seasonal workers. Do you think Calabria is a region that needs this measure?
14: No, assolutamente no, perché...
15: Yes, no, absolutely not, because this model of visa doesn't work now, but didn't work even before. And quite often people come here with the idea that they are going to have work, but when they come here, they found nothing. They have nothing.
13: Reaching into a bag. Oh, I think we're going to... He's drawing. So he's got a piece of black paper and he's got a white marker.
14: Durante l'inverno.
13: Okay, during the winter.
14: I lavoratori a Rosarno raccolgono le arance.
13: So he's drawing oranges, he's saying that the people in Rosarno.
14: Durante l'estate.
13: During the summer.
14: Al nord, a Saluzzo.
13: In the north, in Saluzzo. They pick apples.
14: Poi
13: then they go to Puglia to pick tomatoes.
14: Poi raccolgono.
13: Afterwards they go to Sicily to harvest potatoes.
14: A Rosarno.
13: And then they go back to Rosarno. And he's drawn a circle with all of the different harvests.
14: Quindi I lavoratori stanno qua pochi mesi, ma ogni anno ritornano.
13: So these people, they work there and then they return.
14: Il governo italiano ha sempre usato...
15: Yeah, the Italian government used tents and containers to house these people, and they were put like in closed areas far from the city center in a ghetto, basically.
13: So he's drawn a ring with tents and things inside, and then a clear division between that and the city where the Italians live.
14: Sì. Questa separazione è apartheid.
13: This separation is an apartheid.
1: Back in the camp, we came across a tent with a handwritten sign saying bar. My producer John followed Usman from emergency in search of an espresso and struck up conversation with a tall, slim man leaning against the scrap wood countertop.
16: Where are you from?
17: The Gambia.
16: Gambia. How long have you been here?
17: 10 to 12 years.
16: What's your name?
17: Lamin.
16: So what do you do? Do you have a job?
17: Right now, no.
16: Do you sometimes work in the fields?
17: 100%.
16: Picking fruit?
17: There is no other choice.
16: There's no other choice.
13: You pick fruit?
17: Yeah.
13: How is that work? Is it difficult?
17: To be honest, yes. It does it, you earn 2 euro.
13: You earn 2 euros.
17: For you to have 50 euro a day, you have to minimum 25 crates.
13: 25 crates. That sounds really tiring.
18: It's impossible.
17: Yeah. Just to cut the fruit is not difficult. But the load and in wheelbarrow, most of the people have chest pain. Mm-hmm. You can earn more than that. Depending on how
18: you walk.
17: How fast you go.
13: So you have to be the fastest worker.
18: Yes. Yeah. Like me, I remember when I go to do the plantation, no? I never go more than 16 a day. Yes. 10 hours of work. 20 euro, I would die to bring that home. Somebody younger maybe and quicker, they can work like 40 euro. It's not easy.
13: We've come to a farm, or I should really say a sort of collection of farms outside of Rosarno, and it's beautiful. There's just this hill full of olive trees in front of us. There's nursery, so they're growing what look like orange trees and mandarins. They're sheltered under sort of polytunnel netting type things. There's a dog lounging just underneath there. I think it's meant to be a guard dog. It's not doing a particularly great job of it at the moment, but it's really lush and it's incredibly well organised and clean, and it kind of looks like an incredibly upmarket garden centre.
1: We're waiting for Giuseppe Pugliesi, one of the driving forces behind a project called SOS Rosano, or, as it says on its website, Oranges Against the Mafia.
19: Salve.
20: Ciao. I'm so sorry, but I'm Italian. I'm Southern Italian.
19: Ciao, piacere, Liz.
20: Liz. And here there is our warehouse. That is the place where the orange and the clementines, tangerines, avocado and grapefruits and whatever arrive. We select and ship.
19: We go through a large door.
20: Warehouse.
19: Wow, it's a big warehouse. Crates and crates of oranges. That one looks good.
20: Orange?
19: Yep.
20: Lemon? Kiwi? Ciao.
19: Ciao. Ciao. Salve. Ciao.
20: You are in a real melting pot here. Because there are people from Italy, from Maghreb, from Ivory Coast, from Ukraine, from Slovakia.
19: Oh, they're just tying up the crates, the plastic, so that's getting them ready for shipment.
20: We are shipping these oranges to northern Italy, Bergamo. So we sell directly to consumers at a clear and transparent price, and we are organic.
19: Well, it's all very
20: and
19: busy.
20: This is really important for us because we were born after the big disaster called the Rosarno riot.
1: Giuseppe says the root cause of the riot was changes to the agricultural system, namely the spread of industrial farming, the growth of monoculture, and mafia families gaining control. All of these, he argues, reduced the prices farmers got for their produce, then squeezed workers' wages, while others profited.
20: If you want to discuss about the workers' exploitation, the first thing you have to do is to reason on who decide the prices of the fruit. That is the point. We sell 1 kilo of clementines, organic, €2 per kilo. And we give €1 to the producer. The supply chains or supermarkets sell at €3. And those clementines are paid to the producer 30 cents per kilo. And he has to pay all cost of the harvest.
19: How many farmers have joined your cooperative?
20: 100.
19: 100?
20: Yes.
19: There are 44,000 farms in Calabria, aren't there? There's about 44,000. There's a lot. So you've got 100 so far. How many are more joining each year?
20: Yeah. And our goal is to go to a small producer and tell him, hey, don't abandon the farm. Don't give the farm for a few money to someone. Join us, and you can be sure that we will give you a chance to keep the farm.
19: Ciao!
20: Ciao! Tutto bene?
1: It's not just charities and NGOs that are trying to change the situation of migrants in the area. Local politicians are also involved.
21: Allora, le questioni sono fondamentalmente due.
22: Fundamentally, there are two issues. One relates to the host community. We tend to distrust those who are different.
1: Gianluca Gaetano is mayor of San Ferdinando, just next door to the migrant camp.
21: Due, la comunità dei migranti.
22: The second issue is the immigrant community, which tends to live in the same way they lived back home. Sometimes that includes sanitary conditions which are not suitable for a developed country, and that can lead to rejection by the host community.
19: So it's a culture clash?
21: No, non c'è uno scontro di culture.
22: No, it's not really a clash of cultures, but there's indifference. And indifference is probably worse than a clash, because in a fight there's a kind of relationship, but with indifference there's no relationship.
19: So they just stay separate?
21: Esatto.
1: In the past, the mayor admits, there was a feeling that resources spent on migrants meant they were being taken away or even stolen from local people. But that's changing, he says. San Ferdinando has secured millions of euros of central government funding to renovate 30 or so empty apartments and houses for migrants and the local community. And there's a deadline of this summer, he says.
21: Questo è un primo importante passo. This is a first fundamental step. Okay.
1: He turns proudly to his desktop. The screensaver is an artist's impression of the project.
19: All right, so you're showing me the second step, which will begin next year, and this is a social farm that's going to be built in San Ferdinando.
21: Infatti, questo è un rendering della.
19: We're looking at this rendering, and it's amidst fields. You know, you can see probably orange trees and things around it. There's a square that seems to have sheep dentro.
21: Sì.
19: Okay, so there are sheep there. There are large barns and processing plants, and there's houses all around it. And it all looks very neat, very tidy, and absolutely nothing like the camp we were in.
21: In questo, all'interno di questo luogo, è intorno a questo luogo.
19: So he showed me all the things that it will include. It's going to have social housing, social services. It's going to have integration and cultural centres for workers and their families. It's going to have a kitchen for the community. It's going to have a community shop. It's going to have a bakery, which is very nice. And these services are all going to be open to Italians as well, so they're hoping there's going to be lots of integration there. This sounds great, but it's also, critics would say that maybe it's a bit idealistic.
21: Il progetto è idealistico, è anche visionario.
22: The project is idealistic. It's also visionary. And certainly it's an intermediate step to reach total integration if these workers want to live stable lives in this place, to rent a house and share the urban space.
19: How many migrants could this house?
21: Ma il numero è variabile. Ci sarà un ostello.
22: The number's variable. There'll be a hostel for seasonal workers and some homes for those who want to live there. We think around 200 people. It'll satisfy part of the area's housing demand. We've also asked the large farms to give decent work and housing to these migrants.
19: So if I come back here in a year, 2 years, will I see this farm?
21: 1 year.
19: 1 year?
21: 1 year.
19: I'll see you.
21: 1 year.
19: I'll come back, I'll check.
21: No, I wait for you.
19: Okay. Yeah? Okay. Nice.
21: to show all the...
19: It's real.
21: We'll be realized.
1: What is clear is that it is a difficult situation with no quick fix. The mafia, bureaucracy, housing, attitudes all pose challenges. In the meantime, thousands of migrants arrive on Italian shores each year and risk becoming trapped in a cycle of precarious work, poor living conditions, and complicated bureaucracy. That's Assignment from Calabria. I'm Lizzie McNeil. The producer was John Murphy.
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6: Coming next on the BBC World Service, it's Outlook with me, Joe Fidgen. One November day in the year 2000, Californian bank manager Michelle Renee was ordered at gunpoint to rob her own bank.
23: I'm just scooping money into the duffel bag, like, here we go. Hundreds first, 50s, 20s, 10s, ones on top, just like they told me. I can't mess up. I've got 5 minutes. I can't mess up.
6: She stuffed $360,000 into that bag and handed it to the armed men in the hope that they would let her young daughter, who was being held hostage, go free. Years later, mother and daughter decided it was time to move on and wrote a letter to one of the men serving time for what he'd done to them. Posting it was a big moment.
23: It's all done. Everything is out there. Everything is said. Everything is done. There's nothing else. There's such freedom in that.
6: They didn't expect any kind of reply, let alone the one they got. Michelle's story after the international news.
2: BBC News with Roisin Hasty. Russia is carrying out a large-scale overnight aerial attack on cities across Ukraine using drones and missiles. Kyiv's mayor says two high-rise apartment buildings there had been hit and people could be trapped under the rubble. He said four people were known to be injured. Vitaly Shevchenko is in Kyiv.
3: We heard at least 12 loud bangs and then a Russian drone flying overhead, followed by Ukrainian air defences trying to shoot it down. This wide-ranging Russian attack, this is something that Ukrainians had been expecting since Russia threatened to carry out a campaign of devastating strikes against Kyiv. So residents of the Ukrainian capital have been sheltering and using the metro as a shelter for the past two or three nights.
2: Local authorities in the eastern city of Dnipro say four people have died and five are wounded in attacks there. Some clashes have continued in southern Lebanon despite Donald Trump's announcement that Israel and Hezbollah have agreed to stop fighting. Both sides are reported to have carried out attacks. Lebanon earlier said Hezbollah had accepted a US plan for it to hold attacks on Israel in exchange for Israel calling off planned strikes on southern Beirut. President Trump said he'd spoken to both Mr. Netanyahu and representatives of Hezbollah about the plan. Here's our North America correspondent, Peter Bowes.
8: Mr. Trump wrote on Truth Social after speaking with Mr. Netanyahu that it was a productive call and claimed that Israel and Hezbollah would stop attacking each other. But then just hours later, Mr. Netanyahu on X said that Israeli military operations would continue as planned if Hezbollah didn't cease attacking Israeli cities and citizens. So it's clear what his objective is. Donald Trump, though, does need this conflict to end before he can end the war with Iran.
2: Donald Trump has dropped his plan to create a $1.8 billion scheme to compensate individuals claiming to be targets of political investigation by previous presidential administrations. Yusuf Tahar has the details.
9: In a social media post, the Department of Justice, which only announced the creation of the fund last month, said the Trump administration would abide by a recent court ruling that temporarily halted it, despite its strong disagreement with the decision. The scheme had been widely criticized, including by members of Mr. Trump's own party, over concerns could be used to reward loyalists and potentially those convicted of participating in the January 6, 2021 attack on the Capitol. President Trump pardoned more than 1,500 of them on his first day back in the White House last year.
2: World News from the BBC. Hundreds of people in central Kenya have blocked roads and burnt tyres in protest against US plans to establish an Ebola isolation centre at an American military base there. The demonstrators in the town of Nanyuki say they believe preparations for the quarantine facility are continuing, despite a high court ruling on Friday which ordered a temporary suspension of the plan. Chile's hard-right president José Antonio Kast has vowed to expel migrants and get tough on crime in his first address to Congress since taking office 3 months ago. The new measures are seen as an attempt to shore up his plunging popularity ratings, which analysts blame on his perceived lack of action over security. Teachers in Mexico have clashed with police in the capital during a nationwide strike over pay and pension reforms. Members of one of the country's largest teachers' unions have been protesting for weeks and are now threatening to disrupt the opening day of the Football World Cup in 10 days' time. Archaeologists say a series of red-striped markings on the walls of a cave in South Wales could be the oldest example of cave art in northwestern Europe. The 10 horizontal stripes were first discovered over a century ago at Baconhole Cave near Swansea, but were later dismissed as natural mineral deposits. New analysis suggests the pigment marks are finger paintings from more than 17,000 years ago. Dr. George Nash from the University of Liverpool is part of the team.
24: It was only until 1902
0: that rock art became mainstream interest to scientists and archaeologists. Up until 1928, there was great debate going on about whether it was art or not. But it's highly unlikely that you're going to see sort of horizontal splashes of colour going across a rock art panel with no streaking, and there's no streaking at all on this stuff.
2: BBC News.
6: Hello, welcome to Outlook, extraordinary personal stories from the BBC World Service. I'm Jo Fidgen, and joining us on a video link from her home in Texas, hello, Michelle Renee.
10: Hi.
6: Are you recording yourself, Michelle?
10: Yes, ma'am.
6: Great. Okay. Please, do call me Jo. I'll be confused what? If you call me ma'am.
10: It's a Texas thing. That's what we do in Texas. Everything
6: it's
10: is
6: what,
10: yes, ma'am.
6: It's what we call the Queen. So, you know, it's a little bit different.
10: Well, there you go then. How fitting. Because, you know, you're a queen. I'm a queen. You're a queen. We're all queens, ladies.
6: Michelle is wonderfully bubbly and she's in a good place now, a very good place, and a long way from where she was in November 2000 when she was a bank manager in California and she and her young daughter Bria were interrupted one night at home in Vista. What we're about to hear isn't your average true crime story. It's about what happens afterwards when the bad guys are in prison and you're trying to work out how to put yourself back together.
10: Life before was just this very busy single mom corporate woman. My daughter was 7 and a half at the time, so I was getting up and, you know, making breakfast and rushing her to school and then getting to the bank and, you know, just balancing everything, make sure the ATM was full of cash, motivating everybody. I was the branch manager that that had cookies and coffee for people that came in and a little nook over on the side for the kids. So I was usually just making sure that everything was ready to go for the day.
6: Mm-hmm. Bria, what kind of child was Bria?
10: Bria was a very, I would say, independent in a certain way. She was always the one that was over, you know, not with a big group of people. Parent teachers conferences would, you know, mention that Bria kind of goes off and kind of does her own thing. And so she was independent in that way. And her and I were close. It had been just her and I since she was, you know, just months old. But, you know, we were, you know, making it work.
6: So that night when you got home, what, you know, what was the plan? What were you and Bria going to do that evening?
10: Eat dinner, kind of snuggle up on the couch and read a book before she goes to bed and take a bath and, you know, rinse and repeat for the next day.
6: Mm-hmm. So what stage were you at in your evening when you were interrupted?
10: We were on the couch. She was playing with her Game Boy. She was playing Super Mario Brothers. And I was sitting on the couch next to her. And that's when we heard a really loud noise coming from behind us.
6: What kind of noise?
10: The noise was the door being kicked in and the door jam and everything just shattering. It was a very loud noise. They kicked the door in. They turned in the direction of that noise. And as I turned, I saw three people all dressed in black, masks, guns, just coming at us.
6: Guns?
10: Yeah.
6: What do you do in a moment like that?
10: You freeze. Everything slowed down. It just didn't seem real. But before I could even do anything, they grabbed me by the back of my hair and yanked me and shoved me to the floor. I was face down on a dark brown carpet with my face being shoved into the carpet. A knee was in my back. I could hear duct tape unraveling.
6: So what was the next thing that happened?
10: They began saying, "We know who you are, we know where you work, we know what you do, we've been tracking you for a long time. Like, we know where you had wine at dinner. We know when you were at the mall, we know where your daughter goes to school, we know where your best friend lives."
6: They proved to you that they knew all this stuff, that they had actually been tracking your life.
10: Yeah, they actually had been tracking me for weeks.
6: When did they tell you what they wanted you to do?
23: You know, it's hard to gauge time, how much time went by in that situation, but it was not that long after where they pulled me up to my knees and spun me around on the carpet because I was just begging, let me see my daughter. Where's my daughter? Where's my daughter? She was laying down, face down on the carpet with duct tape and a gun to her. And I just, you know, I still get emotional. And it just, I don't know how much time passed, but eventually one of them was standing in the living room, sort of over in front of the television, saying, we are going to have you take all the money out of the vault of your bank. And if you don't do everything we tell you to do step by step, you will be murdered, and so will your daughter. And then they pulled out the, what they showed me were dynamite sticks and a detonation device and said, we're going to be putting on these on you in the morning. We're going to be with you all night long to make sure you get it through your head. Exactly what you need to do, one wrong move, and you're going to detonate. So, yeah, it was, yeah, that was a lot.
6: I guess in a situation like that, you don't even give any thought to not doing what they say. You're just going to do it, right?
23: Right, right. That's all there is.
6: Right. So they said they were going to keep you all night. They were going to take you in the morning.
23: Yeah.
6: So what happened throughout that night?
23: There was one man that was always set up by the front door, and he put a chair there and he would sit there, and he was the big guy, and they called him Big Hershey. And at one point my daughter said, I need to go lay down. And there were times throughout the night where she would say, the duct tape is hurting me, mommy, please make them take it off. And I would beg them, and they did. They finally took the duct tape off of her hands because she was starting to be in a lot of pain. And we sat on the couch, and then my roommate came home, and that was a very, very tense, very tense moment. They were rough on her, and they swung the gun in my face when I tried to say stop. It was terrible. My daughter was on the couch watching all this, white as a ghost. I mean, it was, I did not think we were ever going to make it out of any of that alive. No way.
6: You mentioned Big Hershey. What conclusions did you draw about the third man who was there? Did you notice anything about him?
23: I couldn't make him out at all. He was very well covered. I could tell he was skinny, he was wiry, but I could not make out any color of his skin. I did not know what his ethnicity was.
6: Which one had pointed the gun at your daughter?
23: The skinny, wiry one that they called Bones.
6: Bones. So the night passes slowly, fast. I mean, how did it pass?
23: As slowly as you can imagine, you know, every second, every minute, you know, you don't know if it's going to be your last. You know, I'm stroking my daughter's hair. I'm thinking about my whole life. I'm thinking about my past, my history, my relationships with my parents, my family, my siblings, my mistakes, my downfalls, my successes. I'm thinking of everything, you know, because I'm preparing to die. When I say I did not believe we would ever make it out of this alive, I truly mean that. And every single little thing, every single little, you know, curve of my daughter's face, I was memorizing, and I was tracing, and I was touching her hair, and I was thinking about how much time I spent climbing the corporate ladder instead of with her.
6: How was she doing?
23: She was as white as a sheet. It was pure, utter shock.
6: So what was the government's plan for how you were to rob your own bank?
23: The plan that they repeated over and over was that they were going to strap us all with dynamite sticks. They were going to have two of them stay at the house with my roommate and my daughter. And the ringleader was going to take me to the bank. There were going to be other people outside of the bank watching to make sure that I didn't call the police or anything. They told me that the sticks of dynamite had a microphone. They could hear what I was saying so that I couldn't call the police.
6: So what happened in the morning then when it was time to leave, to go to the office? How did you say goodbye to Bria that day?
23: They told me I had 5 minutes to say everything I needed to say to her because I might never see her alive again if I messed up anything. And I just said, you're perfect for me. You're everything I ever dreamed of when I wanted to be a mom. And I couldn't wait to get back and see her. And I begged them to let me just give her a piece of paper and a crayon to color with, something, anything, just, you know, to make her something to distract her, anything.
6: Did they?
23: They did. And then I watched them put her in a closet and grab me by my arm and say, let's go. And she was screaming, no, no, no, mommy, don't go. And everything faded. And I just felt like I became a complete robot.
6: So you get in the car with the ringleader.
23: Yeah. He didn't really say much to me, except when we got real close. He said, park in your normal parking spot. Don't do anything suspicious that anybody would ever detect as suspicious. And then when I went to get out, he said, don't screw this up. And his language was much more profane than that. I walked straight over to my desk, put the duffel bag down that they gave me, my briefcase with the duffel bag in it that they gave me, and said, you need to fill this up. And I sat at my desk. I saw the picture of my daughter. And I ended up remembering that there had been a strange man in my bank and that came and sat at my desk asking me very interesting questions. He was shorter and stocky, and he had a he had more bulging, sort of distinct eyes. And he was saying that he was getting ready to come into a lot of money that he needed to invest. And he handed me a business card when he left. And during the night at the house, during the kidnapping, I had to use the restroom. And he followed me in there. And when I instinctively, out of habit, flipped the light on and spun around and saw him, I knew it was the same person who'd been at my desk. I knew it. I knew it. So when I was at the branch that morning, when I sat at my desk, I opened my drawer and I saw his card sitting there and I shut it and I said, okay, if this is him, there's evidence all over this desk. I hope the cleaning people didn't do a good job wiping this down. And employees were showing up and I had a teller that was coming in for the day from another branch to fill in and telling me, let's get set up. And I was, you know, I just put that on hold for a little while. So I was trying to navigate everything going on in the branch. And I was having this out-of-body experience. And I ended up bringing one of the tellers into the vault with me and said, this is what happened last night. I handed her a piece of paper, write any numbers down from the sticks on my back. Because in my mind, I'm thinking dynamite sticks have to have some sort of a number, some sort of identifiable marking, right? So I handed...
6: You were thinking really clearly.
23: Oh, this is me. I'm hyper-focused. So in my head, I'm thinking, if I survive, I'm doing everything in my power to nail these people. I'm going to do everything in my power.
6: How is the teller reacting to this situation?
23: She's absolutely a mess. She's freaking out. I'm having to actually calm her down. I have to be out of here in 5 minutes, write down any numbers, get ready to shut the bank down, call corporate security when I leave, like, you know, I got to get out of here. I'm going to blow up if I don't. And I'm just putting money in the duffel bag. I'm just scooping money into the duffel bag. Like, here we go. Hundreds first, 50s, 20s, 10s, ones on top. Just like they told me. I can't mess up. I can't mess up. I've got 5 minutes. I can't mess up.
6: And you just get to the point where the bag is full and that's it. You're done.
23: I just got to the point where there was no more money left in the vault.
6: Right. $360,000.
23: Yeah. I didn't know how much it was until I saw the report later, but that's what they say.
6: So you leave the vault, and then what?
23: I'm heading out to my car, straight for the car, open the door, through the duffel bag, over the driver's seat, into the passenger seat, over the center console. I just hucked it in there. And he jumped up into the front and said, leave, take a left, go into the parking lot of this particular apartment complex, and you're going to park in space number this. And I did. And he said, now get out, and said, you need to walk in this direction, and this is where you're going to find your car. Get in it and drive straight home. He kicked me out, hopped over into the driver's seat, reversed, took off, back down the driveway parking lot, back out to the street where we had just come from. And I walked back that way and found

0: And I'm thinking I'm going to blow up at any moment. And I don't know if my daughter's going to be there, if my roommate's going to be there, if they're dead, if they're alive. I had no idea.
1: What happened when you got home? What was the sight that met you?
0: I just jumped out, ran to the house, and I just started screaming, "Bria, Bria, Bria." And I heard her say, "Mommy, I'm back here. I'm back here." And I ran back into the kid's room. I mean, I just knelt down to her and just hugged her and was just, "Oh my gosh, oh my gosh." And she didn't have dynamite sticks on her, and my roommate didn't have dynamite sticks on her anymore. Their plan was to take the sticks off of all of us, but the ringleader forgot to take mine off.
1: So you're still strapped in.
0: Yes.
1: What do you do about that?
0: I said, "Go to the neighbors. We could blow up any minute. I don't want to endanger you guys." And I said, "Go without me." And my roommate said, "No, I'm taking them off of you." They ripped them off of us like they were not, they just ripped it off of us. "Michelle, I think I could do it. We're not leaving you here alone." And she did. She got scissors and cut it and took it off me and put it out on the retaining wall. And we ran up to the neighbors. And he called 911. I called the bank. They called 911. My daughter was just, I sat in a chair in his living room and just was rocking my daughter back and forth and back and forth. And then the FBI and the police and everybody, bomb squad, everybody showed up.
1: You presumably showed them these apparently, these apparent sticks of dynamite that had been stuck to your backs. And what was their conclusion when they saw them?
0: Well, it was on the retaining wall down at the house. I saw them looking at the bomb sticks, and they were in the full suits and everything. And their conclusion after getting really close, I mean, they had to get within inches to be able to tell that they were wooden dowels that were painted the same color as dynamite sticks. They had, I guess it was two rolls of pennies that they wrapped in black electrical tape and had wires red and blue. I mean, it was very sophisticated design of these fake dynamite sticks, but they determined that they were wooden dowels and penny rolls wrapped in black electrical tape with wiring to look just like dynamite sticks.
1: So questioning then, what kinds of questions were you being asked?
0: Oh, a lot of questions about my financial situation, about my relationships, who I've been dating, what my activities have been lately, about my long distance boyfriend, whatever it was. I mean, this is part of their job, but for me, as someone who just went through something so horrific with their child, they were really, really inappropriate questions. I'm being asked questions that have nothing to do with this, and why aren't you out looking for these people? This went on for hours, and I was getting more and more upset, thinking, why aren't you out there catching them? Like, why is this line of questioning continuing? Why aren't you out there? It was.
1: What did they say when you told them that you had a business card that you thought belonged to the ringleader?
0: Well, obviously, the bank was shut down immediately. They did exactly what I said, check my desk, check for fingerprints on my desk, check for that card. They might have thought that I was absolutely nuts, you know?
1: It is extraordinary to think, isn't it, that somebody
0: It
1: who might
0: is.
1: have a plan to kidnap you and make you rob a bank would give you a business card with his name on it. It's quite surprising.
0: He didn't think I would recognize him. He didn't think I would recognize him. And I did.
1: What do you think he was doing in the bank that day?
0: To sit there and stalk me and look at the picture of my daughter on my desk. He picked up the picture of my daughter on the desk. Yeah, that's how he stalked the bank.
1: So when the police looked into his name, what did they discover?
0: He was a convicted bank robber of 11 bank robberies prior and many other priors, and was on parole from Atlanta. This guy is a lifetime criminal.
1: His name was Christopher Butler. It didn't take the police long to find him out driving with his girlfriend, and he was arrested.
0: They found an absolute mountain of evidence in their car. everything.

0: including a gun that matched the description that you had given the police, which turned out to be a BB gun and an air gun. And the ski masks with these cut out eye holes and your credit cards, I think. And
1: And the money wrappers.
0: A lot of evidence.
1: Yeah, a lot of evidence. And then they went to their house and found even more evidence. They found the paint that the dowels were painted. They found how the dowels were laid out and painted that matched the same length, you know, because they put it down and they paint and there's the outline of the sticks on this piece of whatever they painted it on. They found the exact matching wires. They found everything. I mean, there was so much evidence everywhere.
0: So much evidence. The case looked like a slam dunk. But then Michelle found out she was under suspicion.
1: I didn't know until I saw it on a headline in a newspaper in the grocery store.
0: You found out through a newspaper?
1: Yeah. Bank manager's role in robbery in question.
0: Michelle was flabbergasted. What on earth was going on? Without her knowing, the gang's ringleader had accused Michelle of masterminding the bank robbery, said that they'd been having an affair and it was her idea, and he would make that claim under oath.
1: I still have the headline. I have every article. I have every single thing. I have every transcript. I have everything.
0: We're going to take a short break. When we come back, Michelle takes the witness stand where another shock is in store. Don't go away. This is Outlook, broadcasting on your radio and online at bbcworldservice.com/outlook.
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3: Just like before, her mouth went dry. Just like before, her heart stopped beating. 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
3: As I write more, I'm much more interested in the psychology of why people commit crimes. 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
0: In part two of Outlook, Michelle Renée gives evidence in court against the men who held her and her daughter hostage, yet feels like she's the one on trial.
1: The way that they attacked me and what was allowed to be said to me and about me in front of a jury, to be written in newspapers for people to see, for my daughter's teachers to see, for future employers, for anybody and everybody to see, was absolutely heartbreaking.
0: Outlook's back after the news.
5: BBC News with Roisin Hasty. Russia is carrying out a large-scale overnight aerial attack on cities across Ukraine. Kyiv's mayor said two apartment buildings there had been hit and people could be trapped under the rubble. One person is dead. Some clashes have continued in southern Lebanon despite Donald Trump's announcement that Israel and Hezbollah have agreed to stop fighting. Both sides are reported to have carried out attacks. Donald Trump has dropped his plan to create a $1.8 billion fund to compensate individuals claiming to be targets of political investigation by previous administrations. The fund had been widely criticised. Senegal's president, Bassirou Diomaye Faye, has announced a new cabinet which includes several members of the party led by his former mentor and ally. Ousmane Sonko was sacked as prime minister 10 days ago after months of political tension. Hundreds of people in central Kenya have protested against US plans to establish an Ebola isolation centre at an American military base there. The demonstrators in the town of Nanyuki are concerned the 50-bed unit would endanger the community. Chile's hard-right president, José Antonio Kast, has vowed to expel migrants and get tough on crime in his first address to Congress since taking office 3 months ago. The measures are seen as an attempt to shore up his plunging popularity ratings. Teachers in Mexico City have clashed with police during a strike over pay and pension reforms. Union members are threatening to disrupt the opening day of the Football World Cup in 10 days' time. And archaeologists say a series of red-striped markings on the walls of a cave in South Wales could be the oldest example of cave art in northwestern Europe. The 10 horizontal stripes were first discovered over a century ago. BBC News.
0: Hello, I'm Jo Fidgen. 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I'll give you the number again at the end of the programme. Now, there was a lot going on in the first half, so if you've just joined us, quick recap. Back in November 2000, Michelle Renee was a bank manager in Vista, California, and single mum to her seven-year-old daughter, Bria. They'd been hanging out one weekday evening when three armed and masked men burst in.
1: Before I could even do anything, they grabbed me by the back of my hair and yanked me and shoved me to the floor. One of them was standing, the ringleader, Christopher Butler, was standing in the living room, sort of over in front of the television, saying, "We have been tracking you because we are going to have you take all the money out of the vault of your bank. And if you don't do everything we tell you to do step by step, you will be murdered, and so will your daughter."
0: The following morning, the men strapped what they said were sticks of dynamite to their victims' backs, and the ringleader went with Michelle to her bank, where she emptied the vault, handed over the money, and rushed back home to see if her daughter was still alive.
1: I just started screaming, "Bria, Bria, Bria," and I heard her say, "Mommy, I'm back here, I'm back here." And I ran back into the kid's room. I mean, I just knelt down to her and just hugged her and was just, "Oh my gosh, oh my gosh."
0: As the gunman sped out of town, Michelle called the police, who were quick to make arrests. There was so much evidence against the three men that Michelle was convinced the case would be plain sailing. But a year or so later, just as it was coming to court, she walked into a grocery store in Vista and saw this headline on the front page of a newspaper.
1: "Bank manager's role in robbery in question."
0: The ringleader, Christopher Butler, was claiming that Michelle was in on the crime, that it had been her idea to rob her own bank. Came as a total shock.
1: Before the trial even happened, we were told that we could be in danger from what was happening within this group of people because of this trial. And we ended up going to Alaska for a year. So being in Alaska probably not only sheltered us a lot from what was going on, but I really detached from it and really began to then focus on what healing could look like for us. So when I got back and saw that in the newspaper, on the front page, in the newspaper stand in the grocery store, I froze. I was like, "I don't know how to get out of here. I need to get out of here." And I went back to the hotel. My brother, Dave, who'd been with us through all of this since he found out what happened, showed up in the hotel that they had put us up in because we couldn't go back to the house. And he was like, "Oh my gosh, Michelle, you're not allowed to go to a grocery store anymore. You can't read the newspapers. You can't watch the news." He was at the courthouse every single second of every single day of both trials. And he would tell me what was going on and said, I didn't know you would find out like this. And I wanted to tell you. I was waiting to tell you. I wanted to find the right time to tell you. And so that's how I found out. And that's how I began getting my information about what was going on in the courtroom. He would report back to me each day what was happening and what they were saying about me and telling me, "Michelle, you need to really prepare yourself. They're going to try to destroy you up there."
0: In the meantime, the two other men had been arrested, I should say. So Christopher Huggins, who was Big Hershey.
1: Yes.
0: And Robert Ortiz Bones.
1: Yes.
0: So they had been arrested, and in fact, they confessed.
1: Yes,
0: to their part in it. What was it like for you to take the stand in the trials?
1: Heartbreaking. It was heartbreaking when I took the stand.
0: Even though Michelle was the victim, she felt like she was on trial herself.
1: The way that they attacked me and what was allowed to be said to me and about me, that was completely irrelevant to this case in front of a jury, to be written in newspapers for people to see, for my daughter's teachers to see, for my friends, for my family, for future employers, for anybody and everybody to see, was absolutely heartbreaking.
0: What kind of things did they say?
1: That I was involved, that I was the mastermind, that I met Christopher Butler in a grocery store and recruited him, that we were having an affair, that I used to be a stripper, which also meant that I must have been a prostitute, but they didn't ever explain any of it. Yeah, I ran away at 15. Yeah, I lived in a garage and on the streets. Yeah, I did drugs. Yeah, I did all of that. Yes, I was a stripper and I put myself through school and eventually quit all of that and became a very successful corporate businesswoman. I have no shame attached to any of that. But none of that was explained. None of what I did to survive, because I came from a very abusive childhood and left that situation to better my life and made some decisions out of survival mode. Am I ashamed of them? Absolutely not. But it's not looked at that way, especially in this type of a scenario where it's being thrown up in your face as something that it makes you a horrific person, a horrific mother, and a criminal. And nothing that I did was criminal, even as a stripper. I had an entertainer's license in 5 states. You know, you got to get a license, you got to go to the classes and every state that you dance in. And, you know, nothing I did was illegal, but they were painting me out to be a really horrible person, a horrible mother, horrible in every way that they could think of just to attack my character in front of the jury and not caring whatsoever that everything that I had worked so hard for had already been destroyed.
0: In the end, Christopher Butler, Christopher Huggins, and Robert Ortiz were all convicted and given multiple life sentences. But the jury hadn't been able to reach a verdict on whether Michelle had been kidnapped. It took 20 years for Butler to admit he'd lied about Michelle being involved. That really hurt. Did you feel at that point, okay, that chapter is done, and now I need to get on with rebuilding, healing?
1: I had already been on the journey to rebuilding and healing long before the trial.
0: How soon was this after you were held hostage?
1: 6-7 months, months later, several months later.
0: Very, very fast to start thinking compassionately.
1: Mm-hmm. An interesting question began to surface over and over. And that question was, what happened to them to make them get to a point in their life where they could do this to somebody? What happened to them? And so that is a question that just came up. And I give all the credit to God for that. There's no other explanation for why that would begin to enter my existence. I was still angry. I thought I hated them. And I begin to start thinking on that road trip, heading back to my daughter, how am I going to heal in a way that is going to shape her life as well as my own?
0: How was Bria at that point in the months and the early years after this happened?
1: You know, going to Alaska was the greatest thing I ever chose to do for us. She ended up going to school with kids that didn't know anything about her or anything about the crime. So no one could say anything. No one could say, oh my gosh, the newspapers or your mom, or no one knew us. No one knew anything. Nobody knew anything about us. So both of us could really heal from a place in a community where we could truly, truly start anew.
0: Were you both having flashbacks initially? I mean, that kind of trauma wouldn't be at all surprising if you were having sleepless nights.
1: the PTSD was severe, very severe. I mean, before we went to Alaska, we were in trauma therapy. The flashbacks, the nightmares, the sounds and the smells and the trauma and every little thing, you just want to shut the noise off. I mean, I was suicidal at one point. Not because I wanted to die or leave my daughter or anything like that. I wanted all the noise to stop.
0: What was the noise?
1: All the noise. All the noise of the questions being asked, their demands coming at me, their questions coming at me. Don't mess this up. I couldn't shut it off for the longest time.
0: And Bria, was she similarly affected?
1: Very similarly affected. She was the nightmares, and she would hold her ears and shake her head and say, Mommy, I hear 1,000 doors slamming. I hear doors slamming. And she couldn't go to the bathroom or do anything by herself. She would duck down in the car and hit the floorboard. I mean, it was bad.
0: And you lost your career, this career you'd worked so hard for.
1: I did.
0: Because you couldn't go back, or because, I mean, what was the...
1: I couldn't imagine going back to a place and explaining to my daughter that I'm going to go back to the place that was the reason for the worst thing that's ever happened to us. And the thought of sitting in a bank and thinking of everything that happened, or even entering a vault, was, I couldn't even imagine it. Just the thought of it had me trembling and sick to my stomach. It took me a long, long time to even walk up to a bank and go to an ATM. My therapist took me to the bank and sat with me in the car, and just sat with me in the car until I stopped crying. And then took me back again until I could finally go to the ATM.
0: But it sounds like the sort of the real impetus for recovery was this move to Alaska, to a place where
1: it was,
0: the story was not following you, to a place of fantastic nature and these feelings of compassion.
1: Yeah. Yeah, I truly believe that there was something bigger happening here. I'm going to let compassion win. I'm going to let understanding and love, I'm going to let that win here. And I'm going to show my daughter that it's possible. And she was the catalyst for me choosing the path that I chose of healing and letting go, and eventually sitting down and saying, I think it's time for us to let go all of the anger and all of the pain. And we're going to do that by writing one of them a letter.
0: Writing one of them a letter. So one of the men who'd held you hostage, you were going to write to him in prison.
1: Yes.
0: Why that? Why? This is Robert Ortiz. Why him?
1: Robert Ortiz. There are several reasons why Robert Ortiz. In court, he's the only one that turned around and looked at me and said he was sorry. There was a deeper level of humanity with him that I could see. I felt it. And I knew if we were going to write a letter to anyone, it was going to be the man that turned around and said he was sorry in the courtroom.
0: He was also the man who'd held a gun to your daughter's head. He might have been sorry later, but he did that first.
1: You know, when you decide, that's it. I'm going to heal. I'm going to go deep. My whole life, my past, my childhood, my parents, my decisions. It wasn't just about this crime. This kidnapping and then breaking down that door broke open Pandora's box to my entire life. And I had to deal with my entire life. If I was going to heal from this, I need to heal from everything. And I knew it.
0: It wasn't a quick process, healing. But 10 years after the crime, when Bria was in her late teens, Michelle was ready.
1: And when it came time to write this letter and tell Bria, if you want to do this with me, I invite you to do this with me. How do you feel about it? She said, absolutely. Let's do it. I don't want to be mad anymore. And I don't want him to hang on to it anymore either. And I was like, well, then let's do it.
0: So what did you write in this letter?
1: One of the things that struck me about some of the stuff they were saying that night in my house, they were calling me vile names and telling me that I was a spoiled white woman. And again, much more profane language than that. I couldn't help but think about how much they didn't know about me and how much more we had in common than they'd ever, ever realize. And I decided to say exactly that. I ran away at 15. I did drugs. I grew up being beat and watched my mom being beat. I grew up being called trash and told I was never be anything. We have more in common than you know. And I just want you to know that I made it through all of that and now this, and I'm standing up again, and I'm not going to hang on to hate, and I'm not going to hang on to bitterness, and we don't see you as a monster anymore. That's not a vision that we want to carry forward. We're letting all of that go, and we hope that you can too. And somehow, some way, we hope that you can heal in the place that you're at.
0: How did you feel when you sent that letter off?
1: It's done. That's how I felt. It's done. It's there's nothing more. The only thing left is grace, right? There's nothing left. It's all done. Everything is out there. Everything is said. Everything is done. The letting go has just happened. There's nothing else. There's such freedom in that. There's so much freedom in that. That's the best word I could use. It felt like freedom.
0: Were you expecting a reply?
1: I wasn't attached to an outcome at all. I didn't know if he would even ever get it. I didn't know if he'd get it, receive it, read it, respond.
0: The letter did reach Robert Ortiz. He read it, digested it, and a decade later, he replied. Robert Ortiz has entered the waiting room. Let's bring him in.
6: Hello.
0: Tomorrow on Outlook, we'll hear how Robert Ortiz came to be armed and masked in Michelle Renee's house and how Michelle feels about him now. Do join us for that. 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Our WhatsApp number again, as promised, +44 330 678 2707. Do send us a message or leave us a voice note with any comments or stories you'd like to share. Today's producers were Thomas Harding Assender and Andrea Kennedy. I'm Jo Fidgen from all of us. Thanks for listening.

0: Hello, you're listening to Witness History from the BBC World Service. Luis Hidalgo is taking you back to June 1960, when Argentina and Israel were at loggerheads over the kidnap of one of the most wanted war criminals of the Second World War, a man who'd been at the centre of the Nazis' extermination of the Jews, Adolf Eichmann.
1: Throughout the 1950s, Adolf Eichmann had been living in Argentina under an assumed name when Israeli agents found and abducted him and smuggled him to Israel. Argentina was outraged at what it saw as a violation of its sovereignty, but Israel was triumphant.
2: Em hapitron has official bayata yudim, kamer hashmedat shisha milyonim yudei Europa.
1: The man who'd been called the face of the Holocaust would stand trial in Israel, the Israeli Prime Minister David Ben-Gurion told an astonished world. Eichmann had been walking home from work in Buenos Aires when a small team of agents from the Israeli Secret Service Mossad snatched him off the street and bundled him into a car. It would be 12 days before Eichmann's family and associates in Argentina knew what had happened to him. Saskia Sassen is the daughter of a Dutch journalist and Nazi sympathiser who knew Eichmann in Buenos Aires. Willem Sassen had interviewed him for hours at his home about the final solution. That night that Eichmann disappeared, Saskia remembers Eichmann's sons bursting into their house, demanding to know where their father was.
3: In the middle of the night, this massive banging of doors and this young man appear with guns and lots of shouting, lots of accusation to my father. You give him away now that you're done with the interviews. What I felt very strongly was the intensity of hatred.
1: Saskia vividly remembers how this man who'd overseen the logistics of the Holocaust for Hitler had used to come to their house to talk to her father. It was only when he was captured that she really understood who he was.
3: Eichmann was an extraordinarily unlikable type. Just his face was a hollowness. He could have been a walking dead, you know. I didn't know who he was. I just hated him.
1: Eichmann and her father would sometimes be joined by other people. They'd spend hours closeted together at the Sassen family home.
3: I don't know if every Sunday, but it was regularly. Certainly it must have been over a year. And we knew that my mother hated that person. And my sister and I, of course, we would try to sneak in, but they locked the door and we were out.
1: And what your father was doing in there was recording Eichmann, wasn't it? For hours on end, interviewing him about what he'd done, how he'd organised the logistics of the final solution of sending these 6 million Jews to their death. They were going to write a book together of Eichmann's memoirs.
3: These were serious, long conversations, and some people have said that my father extracted information from him and that he said more than anyone had ever heard him say, you know, the way he believed in it all, etc.
1: These recordings, there are 29 hours of them and 1,000 pages of transcripts, only re-emerged years later. And Saskia remembers something else, too. Her father, Willem, wrote for several leading magazines, including the American magazine Time and Life, and he'd approached them about publishing the interviews with Eichmann. Eichmann, of course, was living under an assumed name, Ricardo Clement. His circle of sympathisers knew who he was, including Sassen, but who else knew isn't clear. What we do know is that Time and Life may have wanted to check for themselves that what Sassen was telling them was true.
3: One time, the people from Time and Life sent experts that bugged our house so that they had a recording. Because they wanted to publish this, they needed the direct evidence captured by them, not just via my father's interviews. So they had to bore a hole in the roof from the second story. Then they had the state-of-the-art American bugging devices. Now, this was long before the capture, clearly. And I think my mother felt always that all of us really in the family, the four of us, were at risk. She was terrified.
1: Willem Sassen was a National Socialist. During the Second World War, when Germany had occupied his native Netherlands, he'd worked with the Nazis, and after the war was imprisoned and accused of being a war criminal himself.
3: He went to the war front in Europe as a journalist, part of this battalion of journalists that Goebbels had set up. But he became a kind of fanatic, not a Nazi in the narrow sense, but a national socialism. That is why he admired and became a close friend of Perón, who was a national socialist. So there is this ambiguity. I had a lot of fights with him. We never stopped fighting because I think between 9 and 12, I began to understand something about a politics that belonged to a past, but which had, of course, a huge shadow effect in the present.
1: Wilhelm Sassen managed to escape from prison and fled first to Ireland and then to Argentina. That was in 1947, the year Saskia was born. Buenos Aires at the time was a melting pot of cultures and politics, and many former Nazis and Nazi sympathisers found refuge there. Wilhelm Sassen began carving out a career, interviewing some of Latin America's most famous dictators for leading magazines of the day.
3: That positioned him as a writer that became attractive to this project that a bunch of people had, which was to rewrite history a bit, create a positive account of the Nazi regime, this brutal Nazi regime. That is how it started.
1: Even now, almost 60 years on, Saskia can't bring herself to listen to the recordings that Eichmann and her father made together.
4: He had Eichmann talking on tape.
3: I know.
4: About this most appalling crime.
3: Yeah.
4: I mean, your father, did he have a sense of how important what Eichmann was telling him was?
3: Well, the journalist in him thought this is a coup. That is, I think, why he did it. And he pushed, but all in the form of conversation. He was always drinking. Now, what I have heard is that he extracted language from Eichmann that nobody had heard Eichmann say. And this created a little bit of a debate as well. No, Eichmann didn't quite say that. And he did, actually, because it's on the tapes. You can hear him on the tapes.
1: At his trial in Jerusalem, Eichmann accused Sassen of distorting what they talked about to make headlines. Eichmann wanted to portray himself not as an ideologue or an architect of the final solution, but as a bureaucrat, as he put it, a small cog in Hitler's extermination machine. But in the Sassen tapes, a different Eichmann emerges, a chilling Eichmann, who has no regrets except, he says in this extract, that they didn't fulfil their duty, they didn't kill all the Jews.
2: Wenn 10,3 Millionen dieser Gegner getötet worden wären, dann hätten wir unsere Aufgabe erfüllt.
5: If 10.3 million of these enemies had been killed, then we would have completed our task. And because this did not happen, I am to blame for the suffering and the adversity of our future generations. Maybe they will curse us for this. But because there were only a few of us, we couldn't fight the spirit of the age. We did what we could.
2: Wir haben getan, was wir konnten.
1: In 1962, Adolf Eichmann became the first and last person to be hanged in Israel. Wilhelm Sassen died 40 years later. We may never know if he betrayed Eichmann to Mossad or the CIA, or whether he doctored the transcripts he sent to Eichmann's trial to protect him. Why did the original tapes disappear from view for so long? There are many unanswered questions. Saskia Sassen left Argentina for America aged 19 and never returned. Today, she is one of the world's leading authorities on globalisation.
0: Luis Hidalgo spoke to Saskia Sassen in 2015 for Witness History.
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9: Agiajoro, one of São Paulo's oldest samba schools, competing in the highest level of carnival competition in the city. For 3 weeks, I followed them in the lead-up to parade night, the building of monumental floats, the perfection of a samba routine, and the preparation to perform for millions across Brazil.
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10: BBC World Service, it's 3 o'clock GMT. This is Oliver Conway with the newsroom. Russia hits Ukraine with a major attack. At least 5 people are reported dead. We hear from our correspondent sheltering in a bunker in Kyiv. Also on the newsroom.
11: Violations of the ceasefire are themselves indicative of US misconduct and bad faith, and merely intensify the existing mistrust in any interaction with the American side.
10: After Iran suggests it's pausing negotiations with the US, President Trump says he's persuaded Israel and Hezbollah to stop attacking each other. Will that make any difference? Why Florida is suing the maker of ChatGPT.
12: So today we're going to send a message to OpenAI. Get ready for a fight, and there's not one more important than this right now.
10: And later.
13: I feel like she never left us. She's here with us in spirit. It's like she never died.
10: 100 years since Marilyn Monroe was born. First, our top stories.
1: BBC News with Roisin Hasty. Russia has carried out large-scale overnight attacks on cities across Ukraine using drones and missiles. The head of Kyiv's military administration said one person was killed there and nearly 30 injured, including several children. Kyiv's mayor said 2 high-rise apartment buildings had been hit, with people possibly trapped under the rubble. Vitaly Shevchenko is in Kyiv.
14: The number of casualties is rising as rescuers are working at the scene, so I'm sure we'll get a more complete picture of the damage here in Kyiv later. Elsewhere in Ukraine, 4 people have been killed in Dnipro, in central parts of the country, where 2 residential buildings were hit. We're also getting reports of an industrial facility being targeted in Zaporizhia in southeastern Ukraine, and also an attack in Kharkiv in northeastern Ukraine.
1: Some clashes have continued in southern Lebanon despite Donald Trump's announcement that Israel and Hezbollah have agreed to stop fighting. Both sides are reported to have carried out attacks. Lebanon earlier said Hezbollah had accepted a US plan for it to halt attacks on Israel in exchange for Israel calling off planned strikes on southern Beirut. Here's our North America correspondent Peter Bowes.
15: Donald Trump insisted a few hours ago that the fighting would end, and he expressed hopes that it would be forever, would be for eternity, as he put it. Now, of course, this is a crucial step in the process to eventually end the war in Iran. But before that can happen, there needs to be perhaps an extended ceasefire. And to get that, that's why I think Donald Trump is putting so much effort into resolving the situation, at least for the time being, in Lebanon.
1: Donald Trump has dropped his plan to create a $1.8 billion fund to compensate individuals claiming to be targets of political investigation by previous presidential administrations. The Department of Justice said that the Trump government would abide by a recent court ruling that temporarily halted the so-called anti-weaponization fund. Senegal's president, Bassirou Diomaye Faye, has announced a new cabinet. It includes several members of the party led by his former mentor and ally, Ousmane Sonko. Mr. Sonko was sacked as prime minister 10 days ago. Temeskin Devasai reports.
16: President Bassirou Diomaye Faye made the announcement in a televised address less than 2 weeks after dismissing his prime minister and cabinet. Ousmane Sonko, who remains a popular figure within the PASTEF party, which he founded, was subsequently elected Speaker of Parliament by allies. Mr. Sonko said his party would not be represented by any ministers in the new government over disagreements with the president. He had been openly critical of the president's handling of Senegal's debt problems before he was sacked.
1: BBC News. Florida has become the first US state to sue OpenAI over the design and safety of the company's artificial intelligence chatbot, ChatGPT. The lawsuit alleges OpenAI and its CEO, Sam Altman, are endangering children, aiding and abetting mass shooters, and coaxing users into suicide as the company pursues profit. In response, OpenAI says it has put in place industry-leading protections and policies. Chile's hard-right president, José Antonio Kast, has vowed to expel migrants and get tough on crime in his first address to Congress since taking office 3 months ago. The new measures are seen as an attempt to shore up his plunging popularity ratings, which analysts blame on his perceived lack of action over security.
17: Teachers in Mexico have clashed with police in the capital during a nationwide strike over pay and pension reforms. Members of one of the country's largest teachers' unions have been protesting for weeks and are now threatening to disrupt the opening day of the Football World Cup in 10 days' time. Archaeologists say a series of red striped markings on the walls of a cave in South Wales could be the oldest example of cave art in northwestern Europe. The 10 horizontal stripes were first discovered over a century ago at Bacon Hole Cave near Swansea, but were later dismissed as natural mineral deposits. Dr. George Nash from the University of Liverpool is part of the team.
18: It's highly unlikely that you're going to see sort of horizontal splashes of colour going across a rock art panel with no streaking, and there's no streaking at all on this stuff. And also they're equally spaced as well and equally in length. And so that gives you an idea that it's been put there intentionally. And well, I wouldn't call it art. I would call it some form of communication system when it was being applied 17,000 years ago.
17: That's the latest BBC News.
10: Thank you. You're listening to The Newsroom from the BBC World Service with Oliver Conway. After recent warnings to diplomats and foreign nationals to leave the Ukrainian capital, Russia has carried out a huge attack on Kyiv and other cities. Several apartment buildings were hit, and the latest reports say 3 people were killed there. Elsewhere, 4 people were reported dead in Dnipro. The airstrikes have left many homes across Ukraine without power. Our correspondent in Kyiv, Vitaly Shevchenko, told me the latest.
19: Several cities across Ukraine were attacked. Here in Kyiv, we're getting reports of 2 high-rise apartment buildings hit. It's not clear whether by missiles or drones. The Kyiv mayor, Vitaly Klitschko, is also saying that a hospital was hit and that strike caused 2 floors to collapse. 2 civilian apartment blocks were hit. There are also reports of an industrial facility being targeted in Zaporizhia in southeastern Ukraine. There have been strikes in Kharkiv in northeastern Ukraine. It's an attack that Ukrainians, particularly residents of the capital Kyiv, had been expecting ever since Russia threatened to carry out a series of devastating strikes against the Ukrainian capital, and a lot of residents of the Ukrainian capital are sheltering in the metro system here in Kyiv and in various shelters across the city.
10: Yeah, and just remind us of why Russia in particular wanted to attack now.
19: Russia is saying that the latest wave of attacks comes as a retribution for Ukraine's strikes against targets in occupied parts of Ukraine, such as in Starobilsk in Luhansk region, where there was a Ukrainian strike last month resulting in the death of at least 21 people. As you can probably hear, we're sheltering in a basement here with some other residents of the Ukrainian capital who are just waiting for this tense night to be over.
10: Yeah, I mean, these attacks have been going on for years in Ukraine. How does this one compare to what's happened during the course of the war?
19: To be honest, it doesn't seem that different from what Kyiv has already experienced, but Russia's rhetoric has become more threatening. Russia is saying that its patience has run out and now Kyiv will be targeted by much harder and much more damaging strikes.
10: Vitaly Shevchenko in Kyiv. The Israeli Prime Minister Benjamin Netanyahu is widely credited with having convinced President Trump to start the war on Iran. Now he may be undermining efforts to stop it by stepping up Israel's offensive against Hezbollah in Lebanon. On Monday, there were reports that Iran was going to pause negotiations with the US after Mr. Netanyahu ordered attacks on targets in the Lebanese capital, Beirut. Against that backdrop, President Trump said he spoke to both Mr. Netanyahu and representatives of Hezbollah, which would be a first for any US president. He said they'd agreed to stop attacking each other, though there were reports of some clashes later. So what does it all mean for US-Iran negotiations? Here's our diplomatic correspondent, James Landau.
20: In this war, a ceasefire is fast becoming an exchange of fire. Iran said these missiles were launched at a US base that, it said, had been used to attack Iranian territory. The sirens over Kuwait City suggested their destination. US commanders said they intercepted two Iranian ballistic missiles targeted at American forces in the country. This followed US strikes on what it said was Iranian radar and command and control sites in the town of Goruk and the island of Keshem. Iran claimed it was acting in self-defense and said the US was the aggressor.
11: Violations of the ceasefire are themselves indicative of US misconduct and bad faith, and merely intensify the existing mistrust in any interaction with the American side. Meanwhile, a cargo ship off the coast of Iraq was hit by what UK maritime authorities said was an unknown projectile, causing a large explosion. So, is this increased military activity in the Gulf and Lebanon making a deal to open the Strait of Hormuz less likely? Well, Iran said today the US and Israel would be responsible for the consequences of violating the ceasefire in Lebanon, and state media suggested Tehran had suspended indirect negotiations with the US. But on social media this evening, Donald Trump declared talks are continuing at a rapid pace with the Islamic Republic of Iran. So the tempo of tit-for-tat exchanges in the Gulf is rising. Last week, the US shot down Iranian drones over the strait and hit military targets twice in Bandar Abbas. Iran said it attacked a US base, most likely up in Kuwait. Both sides claim their actions are defensive, but the risk is of escalation back to all-out war. But both sides still seem keen to find a way out. Here in Tehran, the regime's under economic pressure, and in Washington, the administration's under political pressure. But a new ceasefire deal would need trust and calm, and for now, both seem thin on the ground.
10: Our diplomatic correspondent, James Landau. But with that flurry of Truth Social posts, has President Trump got the US-Iran peace process back on track? A question for our North America correspondent, Peter Bowes.
4: Well, it's a precarious situation. It's really far from clear whether it's back on track or not. The president's statements, as you imply, are increasingly confusing and prone to change at a moment's notice. Regarding the state of talks, they're either on the verge of a breakthrough, potential memo of understanding. We've been hearing that for weeks. But then in the space of a few hours on Monday, there was an interview with CNBC in which he said, "I don't care if peace negotiations with Iran are over." He was asked whether the Iranians had told him that they were not going to negotiate further, and he said, "No, they haven't." Then there was the post you mentioned, Truth Social. He said talks with Iran were continuing at a rapid pace. In an interview with ABC News, he said that he thought that there would be an agreement with Iran to extend the ceasefire and reopen the Strait of Hormuz over the next week. All of this, I think, illustrates the very delicate nature of where we are with these talks, and why I think the longer it goes on, the more precarious it's going to be for the president, not least in terms of his credibility with his own supporters. Pressure is growing on him by the day at home to end this war.
10: Now, Israel and the US have different objectives, particularly with regard to Lebanon. Is President Trump or Benjamin Netanyahu calling the shots here?
4: It's a valid question. There are reports here that the call that they had earlier became quite heated, as Donald Trump was clearly pressing the Israeli Prime Minister to scale back his plans for military operations in Lebanon. The White House hasn't commented on that characterization of the call, which was reported by Axios. Mr. Trump wrote on Truth Social after speaking with Mr. Netanyahu that it was a productive call and claimed that Israel and Hezbollah would stop attacking each other. But then just hours later, Mr. Netanyahu on X said that Israeli military operations would continue as planned if Hezbollah didn't cease attacking Israeli cities and citizens. So it's clear what his objective is. Donald Trump, though, does need this conflict to end before he can end the war with Iran.
10: Our North America correspondent Peter Bowes. Marilyn Monroe was born a century ago, and there have been celebrations around the world, as well as exhibitions and film screenings, to mark what would have been her 100th birthday. In Palm Springs, a number of fans dressed up as the blonde icon herself.
13: I'm a huge Marilyn Monroe fan, so when I heard that there was going to be this many of them here in Palm Springs, I had to come here. I know that she was big on Palm Springs, so that means I'm big on Palm Springs too, and I spent all my money to be here, and it's absolutely been worth it.
3: Oh, it's incredible. Like, her fans, they just all came out here. They love her, and we're celebrating our love for Marilyn.
21: Oh, she just means love and sexiness, and I think that every one of us has that inside of us. We just got to find it.
13: I feel like she never left us. She's here with us in spirit. It's like she never died.
10: Marilyn Monroe was probably best known for a series of hit films in the 1950s, including Some Like It Hot, Gentlemen Prefer Blondes, and The 7-Year Itch, as Wendy Urquhart reports.
22: A kiss on the hand may be quite continental, but diamonds are a girl's best friend.
23: Marilyn Monroe was the ultimate sex symbol in the 1950s, and her films made her one of the most famous women on the planet. But her early life was anything but glamorous. She was brought up in foster homes and orphanages and was working in a factory when she was discovered by a photographer. A successful modelling career catapulted her from the runway onto the big screen, and in the mid-50s she landed leading roles in Gentlemen Prefer Blondes and How to Marry a Millionaire. But biographer Michelle Morgan says there was a lot more to Marilyn Monroe than just looks.
24: She would talk about her love of art and literature. She had a library of 400 books, and they would go all over the place with her. Every time she moved, the books would come. She wrote poetry. She read poetry. She loved artists. There's a lot of people still out there who think that she was a dumb blonde. But I always think that that says more about them than it does about her, in all honesty.
23: Michelle also says Marilyn hit back at the studios when they tried to typecast her.
24: When it got to the mid-1950s and the studio was trying to give her more dumb blonde parts, she just said, no, I'm not going to do it. And she was suspended and she walked out, and she really stuck up for herself when it came to her career and to her life. And I think it shocked a lot of people because it was a very male-oriented existence. And for her to be speaking out in the way that she did was quite shocking for some people.
23: It's no secret that Marilyn had her demons, and in 1962 they finally got the better of her. She died of a drugs overdose in August of that year, but her legend lives on in her films and in the many exhibitions about her life that continue to pop up all over the world.

0: Ba-deedly deedly deedly dum. Boop boop be doop.
1: That report by Wendy Urquhart. 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
2: It's an act of such extreme selfishness in a way. Not only is your own concentration very disturbed and you're pulled out of the fiction, but then you also feel you've got to try and pull the audience back.
1: Etiquette reminders for theatre-goers after an audience member is reprimanded for texting during a key scene. The state of Florida has announced it's suing OpenAI and its controversial boss Sam Altman. The sweeping lawsuit alleges that the firm's ChatGPT is endangering children, aiding and abetting mass shootings and giving advice on suicide. The legal action comes as Florida pursues a separate criminal investigation into whether ChatGPT played a part in the murder of two people last year. Florida's Attorney General James Uthmeyer said OpenAI had repeatedly ignored safety warnings.
3: For endangering our kids and deceiving parents into believing that this application is safe for use. It's clearly not. People are getting hurt, parents are getting deceived, and they need to pay for it. So today we're going to send a message to OpenAI. Get ready for a fight, and there's not one more important than this right now.
1: OpenAI said it had put in place industry-leading protections and policies. I heard more about the case from our North America technology correspondent, Lily Jamali.
4: A range of accusations is leveled against OpenAI in this lawsuit, and it's part of that sweeping nature of it that makes this so stunning. The allegations include endangering and addicting children to ChatGPT, coaxing users into self-harm, and even aiding and abetting mass shooters. And all of this, according to Florida's attorney general, is in the pursuit of profit. So how, you know, does a chatbot aid in a murder, for example, or a mass shooting? You know, you have these examples of people actually asking chatbots how to carry out certain behaviors. And so Florida has an ongoing investigation into whether ChatGPT played a part in one particular mass shooting last year. The perpetrator, the alleged perpetrator there, allegedly asked questions about how to dispose of a body. OpenAI responding, you know, that they don't buy any of these allegations, that the things that are being told to users on ChatGPT is stuff that's available on the internet. So it's all out there. They could find it via Google, in their view.
1: Meanwhile, the OpenAI boss, Sam Altman, is accused of showing utter disregard for risks to human life. What do they allege that he has done?
4: Yeah, Uthmeyer, the attorney general in Florida, mentioned Mr. Altman a number of times by name in a press conference this morning. So he keeps lumping Altman and ChatGPT together when he speaks. And one of the allegations is that he's endangered kids, deceived parents into believing that their applications are safe for use. And I think he's, to some degree, playing off of Altman's pretty terrible year when it comes to his personal brand. His reputation has been dragged through the mud in a recent trial in which Elon Musk alleged deception by Altman over keeping OpenAI as a nonprofit. Musk lost that case, but we heard witness after witness saying Altman is known for not telling the truth. But at the heart of this case, you have a allegation of deliberate design choices being made. And the claim is that Altman has been complicit in making those choices.
1: And this isn't the only legal action OpenAI is facing. Indeed, many tech companies are facing lawsuits.
4: That's right. And in the AI space, Google is facing one lawsuit in particular that comes to mind, in which a Florida man alleges that their AI product fueled delusional thoughts by his son. So his son ultimately took his own life. But, you know, I think what's also interesting about this case is this idea of creating addictive features, deliberately designing a tech product to be a certain way. This is something we've seen against social media companies like the maker of Instagram, Meta, and Google's YouTube as well. And those types of cases are gaining traction in the courts. It's a really different

0: empty buildings. Yet the region also produces a significant share of the country's citrus fruit and is in urgent need of workers, particularly in agriculture. This region actually produces around 25% of Italy's citrus, 60% of its clementines and about 30% of its oranges. So it is a big agricultural hub. But despite this, it's actually perhaps more famous for the 'Ndrangheta, one of the most famous mafioso organisations in the world. The majority of these migrants are from sub-Saharan Africa and Asia. Many of them end up in informal camps like this one.
1: We're walking past another trash heap, rubbish pile. There's an open fire, people sitting around it, barrels, a sofa. It's all very makeshift. It's just plastic sheeting tied with bungee straps. Lots of holes in it, bikes everywhere.
2: This is the tent city. The government opened this place in 2017.
1: How many tents are there?
2: I don't know, but during the harvest season, we will find here 500 people or more.
1: Are they all men here?
2: They're all men. Yeah.
0: Mauro is from an NGO called Emergency. This tent camp, or tendopoli, lies in the Gioia Tauro Plain, a major centre of agriculture.
1: These people are here legally.
2: Most of them, they are legal, they are regular.
1: And the government's giving them visas to come here, and yet they're living in very third world conditions.
2: The problem is when the stay permit is going to expire. And when you have to renew it, you don't have the place, don't have the residence. This is the problem. They are regular, but it's a precarious regularity.
0: Take Lamine. In his mid-30s, he's originally from Gambia. Like many, he crossed the Mediterranean from North Africa on a dangerously overcrowded boat, searching for a better life. He works in the fruit orchards during the harvest.
3: There's not a choice.
1: How is that work? Is it difficult?
3: To be honest, yes. By the time you wake up, like sometime 4 a.m., it cuts it, you earn 2 euro.
1: You earn 2 euros?
3: For you to have 50 euro a day, you have to minimum 25 cassettes.
4: That's it.
1: 25 crates, that sounds really tiring.
4: It's impossible.
3: Yeah.
0: Long hours, low pay and difficult living conditions.
1: So there's drinking water?
2: There is no drinking water here.
1: There's no drinking water?
2: No, there is not drinking water here.
0: Critics point to the various legal hurdles put up by the government that make it difficult for migrants to legitimise their status. And in Calabria, migration is often tied to a deeper system of control.
5: It's so difficult in Italy to be regular as migrants. And then the mafia use the law to blackmail the migrants.
0: Vincenzo Linarello is president of the Goel Cooperative Group, which aims to revitalise this region by wrestling land and the economic system away from organised crime. 'Ndrangheta mafia families have a long history here, controlling land, farming and labour.
5: The more difficult have the migrants to be regular, more they depend on the mafia, and the mafia becomes strong.
0: Vincenzo says some farmers turn to the mafia to provide them with the seasonal workers they need. For most migrants, the reality on the ground hasn't changed.
3: I was living comfortable because I study information technology.
1: Would you ever move back home?
3: I wish. Yeah.
1: If you could, you would?
3: Yeah.
1: Why can't you?
3: My mom died. My father died. I don't have nothing there. People will be expecting, like, you came back with a lot of millions of dollars.
0: Italy needs migrant workers, but here in Calabria, many remain stuck between legality and illegality in a system that depends on them, yet so often fails to support them.
6: Lizzie McNeil in Calabria. Few theatre-goers are brave or foolhardy enough to call out fellow audience members who get out their phones during a performance. But actress Rosamund Pike had no such qualms when someone started texting during the climax of her West End show on Saturday. Our entertainment correspondent Colin Patterson takes up the story.
7: I am the mother.
8: The judge.
9: Rosamund Pike in Inter Alia, a performance for which she won Best Actress at this year's Laurence Olivier Theatre Awards. In the play, she takes on the role of a Crown Court judge and on Saturday attempted to deliver instant justice of her own in real life. After the performance ended and the curtain

0: Knowles had concluded, Rosamund Pike came back on stage and asked the audience to sit down and not to record what she was about to say. Gesturing to a section of the stalls, she complained that someone had been texting during the production, but added that she would not single them out. She conceded that the message may have been very important, and the person could have been a doctor trying to save someone's life, but wanted everyone to know that actors do see it when people get their phones out, and it affects their performance. Fellow Olivier winner Juliet Stevenson backed her up.
1: It's an act of such extreme selfishness in a way. And it's very difficult for the actor because you feel not only is your own concentration very disturbed and you're pulled out of the fiction, but then you also feel you've got to try and pull the audience back.
0: It's the latest theatre etiquette complaint from a big name actor. Leslie Manville recently asked people not to take pictures during curtain calls. And in 2024, Andrew Scott revealed how he'd once paused Hamlet's To Be or Not to Be soliloquy when an audience member pulled out a laptop. As for Rosamund Pike, her patience may well be tested. In November, Inter Alia transfers to Broadway, where Leslie Manville says the audience's use of mobile phones is rife.
2: Colin Patterson, our main news. Russia has launched a large-scale attack on Ukraine. At least 3 people have been killed in Kiev and 4 in Dnipro. BBC News.
3: 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And in a 2-part series, Jackie Wakefield is going inside the global manosphere.
4: Outside a gig venue, there are hundreds of Latino men in their 20s and 30s.
5: And there's an energy in the air.
4: They're here to see the biggest masculinity influencer in Latin America.
6: He basically has understood the audience that he's speaking to.
4: He shouts to his fans, "Welcome to war mode, Moto Guerra." And the crowd here tonight loves it.
6: He started to dial up the tone, becoming a little bit more sexist, a little bit misogynistic.
4: I've been investigating the new masculinity influencers who've appeared around the world.
7: 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We don't need your permission to be men.
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8: Aguijoro are one of São Paulo's oldest samba schools, competing in the highest level of carnival competition in the city. For 3 weeks, I followed them in the lead up to parade night, the building of monumental floats, the perfection of a specially composed samba routine, and the preparation to perform for millions watching across Brazil. Behind the colour, the feathers and the spectacle, what does it really take put on a carnival parade? Join me, Tom Rain, on In the Studio after the BBC World Service News.
2: BBC News with Oliver Conway. Russia has carried out large-scale overnight attacks on cities across Ukraine using drones and missiles. At least 7 people are reported to have died, 4 in the city of Dnipro and 3 in Kiev. The capital's mayor said people may be trapped under the rubble of a high-rise apartment building. Some clashes have continued in southern Lebanon, despite President Trump's announcement that Israel and Hezbollah had agreed to stop fighting. Lebanon earlier said Hezbollah had accepted a US plan for it to halt attacks on Israel in exchange for Israel calling off planned strikes on southern Beirut. Florida has become the first US state to sue OpenAI over the design and safety of the artificial intelligence chatbot ChatGPT. The lawsuit alleges the company's endangering children and aiding and abetting mass shootings. OpenAI says it's put in place industry-leading protections. Police in the US state of Iowa say a man has shot dead 6 people, then killed himself. Officers said they believe the killing stemmed from a domestic dispute. Senegal's president has announced a new cabinet, which includes several members of the party led by his former mentor and ally. Ousmane Sonko was sacked as prime minister 10 days ago after months of political tension. Chile's hard-right president, José Antonio Kast, has vowed to expel migrants and get tough on crime in his first address to Congress since taking office 3 months ago. The measures are seen as an attempt to shore up his plunging popularity ratings. And archaeologists say a series of red-striped markings on the walls of a cave in South Wales could be the oldest example of cave art in northwestern Europe. The 10 horizontal stripes were first discovered over a century ago, but later dismissed as natural mineral deposits. New analysis suggests they were finger paintings. BBC News.
8: Welcome to the documentary In the Studio from the BBC World Service. I'm Tom Raine, and for the next 3 weeks, I'll be following the preparations of one of São Paulo's top samba schools, Águia de Ouro, as they gear up to compete for their most important event of the year, parading in the iconic São Paulo Sambadrome in the attendance of thousands of people and millions more watching on TV across Brazil. They'll be competing against 13 other samba schools in the Grupo Especial, the premier division of samba schools in the city of São Paulo. The schools will be judged on everything from their percussion, composition and choreography to their technical skill, their costumes and, of course, their floats that have been painstakingly designed, built and painted over the course of the last year. The performance itself will only last an hour, but it will stay in the hearts, minds and memories of people across Brazil. So we begin here on the 28th of January, it's 2026, and we're at the Fábrica do Samba, or the Samba Factory. It's a long road, essentially, of specially built warehouses in São Paulo, located just by the Tietê River, and just a stone's throw away from the Anhembi Sambadrome, where the samba schools will be performing during Carnival. I'm meeting up with Thiago Bombonacci, who is one of the media representatives for the League of Samba Schools in São Paulo, which is the organising committee of São Paulo's Carnival parades for the last 38 years. Hey, Thiago, tudo bem?
9: Hi, Tom. How are you?
8: I'm very well. How are you?
9: Nice to have you here.
8: Yeah, thanks for having me.
9: So,
8: the first thing you see when you walk into the League office are the flags of the 32 samba schools that form São Paulo's independent League of Samba Schools, as well as a replica trophy given to the winner of the special group. The 32 schools are divided between three divisions, with 14 schools in the special group, 8 in Access 1, and 10 in Access 2. It works sort of like a football league, with schools being promoted and relegated based on their performance at the Carnival Parade that year.
9: Try it.
8: Try to lift it, really?
9: My name is Thiago Bombonacci, and I'm the communication manager of Liga SP. Liga SP is a company that organizes the Carnival in Sambadrome.
8: What is a samba school?
9: Samba school is a place where people go to learn about samba, about carnival, about humanity. We go to rehearsal, our dance, our singing skills. We go to prepare to our parade. But first of all, we go there to act as a community. And this makes us better person, better workers, better as a human being.
8: So how does it work every year for the samba schools? What is their task?
9: Their task is to choose a theme, transform this theme into floats and costume and the music. You know, we call samba enredo because enredo is a theme. So samba enredo, it's like music for the theme, okay? It's their main task. Some schools like to talk about a musician, an actor, an actress. Other goes to religious theme. Others go to Brazilian things, you know, like cities, food, and so on. To talk about the day of the parades, we have to talk about 1 year before the parade. So the school build their floats, their costumes, the whole year working. So when the day comes, they are ready to impress and to fight for the first position.
8: Is it quite competitive then?
9: A lot. A lot. When the parades start, it's all about competition and nothing else.
8: At this stage of the game, samba schools are incredibly secretive, and access is rarely given to see the floats before the actual parade. But after Thiago had a few words, he was able to take me into the factory of one of the other samba schools from the Grupo Especial, Estrela do Terceiro Milenio. They were founded in 1998 and come from the far southern neighbourhood of Grajaú. We were greeted by Lara, who agreed to take us around their floats for this year's parade.
9: What do you think about them?
8: It's fantastic. It's absolutely brilliant. So we've got what looks like a huge guy with very detailed abs and a sword and shield
9: and
8: helmet.
9: Do you have these abs?
8: No.
10: How tall are these floats then?
9: 12 meters.
10: So they're 10 tons weight, each of these. Wow.
9: Wide, 10 meters.
10: Yeah.
9: They are telling the story about Paulo César Pinheiro. He's a songwriter famous in Brazil.
10: How long will this have taken to build?
9: About 5 and 7 months.
10: Wow. So I'd love to know how these floats are actually built. How do they actually start? What is the first step of building a float like this?
9: The first step is cutting the foam.
10: The foam?
9: Foam, yeah. So you can see here, we have these rectangles of foam, and they getting forms, hands, eyes, heads, feet, and they mix up together and make the structures you see. Look at this horn.
10: So these are all just made from foam?
9: Yep.
10: Really? Is it quite a strong material then?
11: Lara told me how the foam gets strong after covering it with a type of plaster or papier-mâché.
8: They then took me to see the school's carnavalesco, or carnival designer, Murilo Lobo, to describe in more detail about the construction of the floats. He was sat in an office in the back room of their factory, his desk and walls littered with hundreds of intricate sketches of both the school's floats and costumes.
10: So he's showing me some sketches of this float.
8: Murilo explained to me how they first come up with the theme before building the chassis from steel. They then sculpt each detachable piece of the float from styrofoam before covering it with papier-mâché or plaster, before then sanding, painting and decorating. The finished pieces are then taken down so that they can be easily transported by trucks and tractors to the sambadrome. And when they get there, they can rebuild them easily.
10: That must be so much work. Isso é muito trabalho. It's a lot of work. Tiago, thanks so much for having me here. It's been an absolute treat to see everything being constructed and in action. And I can't wait to see you again on the 14th.
9: Thank you, Tom. You're welcome to come back whenever you want. Feel like this is your home, because it is. Really.
8: The school that I've decided to follow is Águia de Ouro. 6 years ago, I studied here in São Paulo and attended the Sambadrome for the Desfile das Campeãs, or the Champions Parade, where the top 7 schools from the special group are called back to perform once again. In that year, 2020, Águia de Ouro took home the top prize for the first time in their history with their theme parade titled Knowledge is Power, telling the story of the evolution of human knowledge from ancient times to modern day. Here's some audio I recorded that day. They were founded in 1976 in the Pompeia neighbourhood of São Paulo. And this year, they're going with Amsterdam, City of Liberty, celebrating the city's values of freedom, tolerance and modernity. I headed to the Ensaio Técnico, or Technical Rehearsal, to get a first glimpse of their performance. I then headed over to the Concentração, or Concentration Area, which is a holding pen for the schools before the parade. The first thing you see is a sea of colour from the thousands of Samba School members and a wall of sound from the drum sections, warming up before heading out to parade. Samba schools are generally split up into many different sections, known as alas. Each ala is a group of participants who wear the same costume and perform together as a coordinated block within the parade, as part of the general theme. Águia de Ouro have 13 different alas, each with their own unique identity and history, and each one has their own take on the Amsterdam theme. I was met by Águia's press officer, Fernando Perez, who took me to meet his daughter, Bia, who is part of the drum section.
10: Hey, Bia.
12: Hello.
10: How are you?
12: I'm fine, and you?
10: Yeah, very well, thank you. So how are you feeling before you go out to perform?
12: So I'm feeling very anxious, because it's a very serious rehearsal. We are rehearsal for this time since July.
10: So you're in the bateria, the drum section.
12: Yes.
10: Tell me a bit about the drum section.
12: Well, I play chocalho. It's like we have to shake it very well for a long time. So I play chocalho for about 5 years. It's a very cool instrument. I love this instrument because we have to dance, to smile all the time. It's pretty to see because it's all danced, all choreographed. It's amazing.
10: How do you know the rhythm is perfect when you're playing with another 240 drummers?
12: Well, we have a mechanism to to count all the rhythm we are doing. So we have to look at each other like all the time, because we have to listen and see, especially when the sound is like off or in, like it's all the connection with each other. It's like this kind of thing.
13: Well, good luck, Bia. I hope you absolutely smash it here.
12: Yes. Oh, it's amazing being in the drummer section. It's like feeling you have to experience to know.
11: With 20 minutes to go before performing, Bia's mum Patricia then took me through the busy concentration area. It was back to back with people everywhere, tensions building, and Alice getting organized into their groups.
14: Here we have 300 percussionists that are preparing themselves to the rehearsal.
13: Oh, the sound is just incredible here. It's so immersive, and it's just an absolute sea of people. The sky is incredibly pink. There's floats everywhere. It's a really amazing experience to be here. The tension is building up slowly. Good luck, Bia. Good luck.
11: After a few more practice sessions, proceedings begin with Agia Jodo's percussionists and musicians performing the school's anthem. What originally felt like chaos becomes incredibly focused.
13: This is the president of Agia Jodo, Sidney Cariolo, who is basically getting the crowds ready, getting the school ready to go, warming them up and trying to get them pumped, getting them ready to parade.
11: Then, after the president's speech, it's showtime. The school has an hour and 5 minutes to make their way down the pista. The flow, or evolution sound of the school, is incredibly important, as judges are looking for a continuous, smooth movement along the runway. Not too fast, not too slow. And if they go over the allotted time, they'll lose precious points in the judging.
13: The one thing that's impressing me a lot is it's just completely endless. You think that it's over, and then another 100 people are getting ready to dance and sing this samba in Hedo and coming through the pista. It's absolutely incredible. Everything's ended here at the Nyembe Samba Drome, at least for Agia Jodo. Everyone's sort of like frantically going around, putting the drums in the back of the wagon. People are trying to get beers and water because it's so warm here. And I found beer again.
12: Hello.
13: How are you doing?
12: I'm fine. I'm just tired now.
13: How did that go for you, your performance?
12: Whoa. Did amazing, like I was unexpected that, because well, the energy was so good and I was like so happy.
13: What makes a good rehearsal for you? What do you think makes a good rehearsal?
12: I think the energy, if there are no mistakes, because we don't have any mistakes in this rehearsal. Well, just the vibe, you know, it's like amazing.
13: How on earth do you shake the shokali for an hour? Because I kind of see what you mean, is you've got holding this big stick with sort of mini cymbals in the middle of it, and you're doing that for an entire hour.
12: Yeah.
13: How?
12: We have like a training in the whole year, so when we arrived here, we're like, oh, we are just training, we are doing like we love, so it's like all week, even since July, I think, so we're prepared for it.
13: And what happens now, between now and the 14th of February?
12: We have more rehearsals, so we have rehearsals in the next Tuesday, and Sunday, tomorrow, we have a rehearsal too,
13: yeah.
12: And the drums have two rehearsals tomorrow, so like prepared for, and just excited for the big day.
13: So Bia has actually brought me a shakalu to try out. She's going to give me a bit of a shakalu lesson.
12: Yes.
13: Okay.
12: So we have to move your arms to the front.
13: Okay.
12: In the row.
13: Right.
12: Like twice. Yes.
13: Like... I see.
12: Yes. So we have to move to the front first.
13: So.
12: Yes.
13: Arms out.
12: Yes.
13: And then arms back in again.
12: Yes.
13: Like this.
12: Yes. Basically that. So have to move your arms for a couple of times doing that.
13: But you guys do it so quickly.
12: Yes. Think of beat heart.
13: Okay.
12: So you move your arms. Think of that, of this rhythm.
13: Okay, should I try it again?
12: Yes, right. Please. Yes, so a little bit slow, but okay. It's on the way.
13: Slow, really?
12: Slower, yes.
13: Okay.
12: Yes.
13: I don't have rhythm, do I? I'm going to keep trying. I need to keep trying, okay.
12: It's basically that.
13: Okay.
12: Yes. Yes.
13: Oh my God, I'm doing it.
12: Yes, this is more easy than I think.
13: No, not for an hour.
12: I think I'm a good teacher.
11: You're listening to the documentary In the Studio from the BBC World Service. I'm Tom Rain, and I'm following the Agigiodo Samba School as they prepare to compete in São Paulo's carnival. It was then the 6th of February, and I decided to come back to the Samba factory on a very important day for Agigiodo. The floats were being taken down and moved to the Samba Drome, ready for the performance.
15: We are totally in a hurry.
11: I bumped into Tiago, who was incredibly busy, a bit tired and a little stressed, but in good spirits.
15: This is Águia de Ouro.
11: The main reason I've come is to meet Águia de Ouro's carnavalesco for this year, Alexandre Lousada.
16: Hi, Alexandre. Tudo bem? Prazer te conhecer.
11: The carnavalesco, or carnival designer, is responsible for the entire concept of a carnival parade. They oversee the design and creation of costumes, floats, and the overall aesthetic theme. Alexandre is 68 years old. He's a slim figure who walked with a cane and is an incredibly contemplative person. When I met him, he was sat on a plastic chair in his spot at the back of the Águia de Ouro factory, watching the cars go by on the adjacent road. Alexandre lives and breathes carnival. He grew up in Niterói, the adjacent city next to Rio de Janeiro, and has been creating carnivals since the 1980s. He's won titles in both São Paulo and Rio and shaped generations of artists. In fact, three of the last four carnavalescos to win titles in Rio were his assistants.
17: I don't speak English very well, but if you speak slow with me, I understand.
16: Perfect.
17: Para mim, o carnaval é a face do disfarce.
11: Alexandre told me that the essence of carnival is disguise, where people step into lives that they don't usually get to live, becoming heroes, royalty, or mythical figures. By putting on a mask, he says, people allow themselves to dream. He explained that carnival is a year-round job. It starts with an idea. From there, he does a master's degree level of research into everything about the theme, before writing and then translating his own words into images of costumes, floats, and entire worlds. Quoting the carnavalesco Joãozinho Trinta, he described it as an opera on the tarmac. For Alexandre, Amsterdam was a natural choice as a theme. He was inspired by the city's respect for human rights, gender identity, and free speech, something he sees reflected in carnival itself. Ultimately, Alexandre says the true power of carnival lies in its ability to flip reality. He told me how it can turn a domestic worker into a queen, elevated above the crowd, whilst her boss parades below. But beyond spectacle, he sees carnival as an inclusive educational tool. By making dreams tangible, even briefly, carnival can spark lasting social change.
17: Para ser rainha de verdade no dia a dia.
16: Beautiful. Muito bonito.
11: Alexandre then showed me around the factory to see some of Águia's Amsterdam-themed floats this year. Upon arriving, I'd seen one of them in the entrance, ready to be taken to the Samba Drome. It depicted two windmills with huge sunflowers underneath and big blue waves behind, presumably to represent the River Amstel, as well as a large eagle, as Águia de Ouro in English means golden eagle. Inside the factory, I could see a tall and detailed float depicting two cyclists, and a particularly colourful and controversial piece that Alexandre was keen to show me.
16: So Alexandre is showing me what he thinks is going to be one of the most controversial floats in this year's carnival of all of the schools, which is celebrating Amsterdam's legalisation of cannabis. So it is a person who's sat cross-legged, sort of, who's looking spiritual and enlightened, and it's covered with green cannabis leaves all over. He said that he's lit up inside to achieve this idea of nirvana and spiritual enlightenment, and also there's going to be smoke coming out of his head.
17: The Greenpeace.
16: Greenpeace, aha. And there's a guy just right in front of me who's individually gluing these paper cannabis leaves onto the body.
11: The figure is sat atop a much bigger float which features Amsterdam's red light district, with open windows that will have girls dancing inside. The front of the float has a platform where two men depicting a gay couple will be dancing and waving to the crowds. For an hour after my interview with Alexandre, I sat with him as he talked me through different figures in Brazilian and world history that inspired him, his backstage visits to see Hollywood film sets, and a potential idea for a London-themed parade that he might like to do in the future. It was then the 14th of February, the big day of Águia de Ouro's parade. One whole year of work, leading up to 1 hour on the tarmac. I arrived at the Sambadrome's press area at 6 p.m. that night, with Águia performing at 11:05 p.m. No earlier, no later. My first port of call was, of course, the Sambadrome's communications director, Thiago, perhaps one of the hardest working people in the whole venue.
16: Thiago, how's things going?
9: Everything's okay. What about you, Tom?
16: Very well. I'm so happy to be here. So tell me a bit about how it actually works tonight. So the seven schools are performing. So it's one school after the other.
9: Yeah, one school after the other. No breaks. Yeah. It's a non-stop party.
16: And what time will you finish tonight?
9: Maybe tomorrow, 10 a.m.
16: Good luck.
9: For you too, and welcome again.
16: Thank you.
11: I headed over to the concentration area and was immediately welcomed by the sound of samba from Império da Casa Verde, the first school to parade. Águia de Ouro's float sat waiting for their turn, and final touches were being made. The smell of solvent was strong in the air as painters were spraying white paint onto the Abrialis, the main float to lead out the parade. I bumped into a couple of Águia de Ouro members I'd got to know over the last few weeks. Most of them were too busy to chat, understandably, but I did manage to grab a chat with a very special guest.
18: My name is Wienike Vullings. I'm the Consul General for the Netherlands, representing our government here in São Paulo.
16: How does it feel to have a samba school represent the city of Amsterdam in this such a big stage?
18: Well, as you can imagine, it's simply amazing to see what they have achieved, actually, because they look at Amsterdam as a city of freedom, as a city of diversity, and that can only make us very proud, of course. Because that is exactly what we want, that people look at it, when people look at us, that they see that, and that is also exactly what I think links us to Brazil.
11: I squeezed my way through the crowds of drummers, with dancers stood 12 feet high atop the floats, with barely any room to move, never mind dance. I eventually managed to stand right at the front of the parade next to the musicians.
16: So it's gone all quiet now. Just as I think the president, Sidney Cariolo, will be getting ready to speak.
11: The president gave them their final thank you for all their hard work over the year, and it was finally time for the parade. Now, there was no going back.
16: Here they go. The show is on. Águia de Ouro being announced to the 30,000 people here in the Sambadrome. I can't believe what I'm seeing here. Right next to the drum section, Águia de Ouro in full swing. Just as I'm walking by now, I can see the judges are in the position. Looking very serious, taking their notes. They've got Fasamba in Hedo, Bateria. This is the drum section. I'm walking past the judging, actually right this second. So this must be the most important moment for the drum section possible.
11: Águia had an incredible array of Dutch-themed costumes, inspired by Vincent van Gogh, Rembrandt, tulips, and even mice, presumably referring to the ones that lived in a windmill. The school put on an amazing performance, dancing and singing their hearts out over the course of the hour and 5 minutes, and entertaining the 30,000 people in the crowd. And then, just like that, it's over.
16: Well, I've come over to the percussion section and I found beer again. How are you?
12: I'm tired.
16: You're tired?
12: Yes.
16: Well,
12: sweat.
16: Well, you've done such an amazing job.
12: Thank you.
16: How does it feel right now, having done the parade for a whole hour in that environment with 30,000 people watching.
12: Now I'm thinking, like, I need to wash my hair. So, like, the energy is there. Like, I'm just there, like, playing my instrument and being happy. So I'm really happy right now, even when I'm crying. I'm just emotion to be in the Sambódromo. I'm just really happy. Like, I'm crying. I cried a lot. So. But it's happy tears.
11: The dust settled on yet another carnival, and it's one that ended with both highs and lows for Agia. They were the only school to receive full marks for their percussion, but were voted down on many of the other categories, ending up in second to last place. This means they'll be relegated to the Access 1, the second division of the São Paulo Samba League. Tiago explained more.
9: When the samba school descends a group, probably they feel lost, they feel sad, they feel anxious about the next year, because every school works so hard.
11: Despite this news, things must go on, and Agia Joro will be hard at work to make sure they get themselves back into the special group next year.
9: The schools are already working on the next parade, on the next theme, because we have less than a year to the next carnival. And Tom, you're totally welcome back. The Fábrica do Samba is your home.
11: You've been listening to the documentary In the Studio from the BBC World Service, presented and produced by me, Tom Rain.
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light came through the window. 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

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Yes, and how many times can a man turn his head and pretend that he just

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0: Screenwriter Charlie Kaufman discusses how poetry inspires and appears in most of his films. Singer Jill Scott talks about how her home, Philadelphia, has been a hotbed for hip-hop talents. And the French screen star Isabelle Huppert discusses playing the richest woman in the world. Also on the show, we hear from Lynn King, the all-important translator of this year's International Booker Prize-winning novel Taiwan Travelogue, and there's desert rock from the Malian band Tamacrest. All that and more coming up on the Arts Hour.
1: BBC News with Roisin Hastie. The US Acting Attorney General Todd Blanche has confirmed that he's dropping a plan to create a $1.8 billion fund to compensate people who claim they were victims of unfair political prosecution. The decision follows a revolt among Republicans in Congress who saw the fund as an ethical and political disaster.
2: We're not moving forward with the fund, but we are not moving forward with the fund. Period. The reasons for the fund is something that President Trump talked about for a long time, which is the fact that there were a lot of people in this country who had their government weaponized against them. The reasons for the fund, I think, remain as important as they were before, but we are not moving forward with the fund.
1: Critics say the so-called anti-weaponization fund could be used to reward Trump loyalists. Microsoft has unveiled a new quantum computing chip, Majorana 2, which is reported to be 1,000 times more reliable than its predecessor. It will help create commercially useful quantum machines by 2029. With the help of AI, Microsoft found that using lead rather than aluminium in the chips achieved a huge improvement in performance. However, some argue that Microsoft hasn't released enough data to verify these claims. The US Secretary of State Marco Rubio has told Congress that the Trump administration will re-engage with the Global Vaccine Alliance amid the Ebola outbreak in Central Africa. Gavi helps developing countries purchase and administer vaccines. Mr. Rubio was asked by senators whether the US was committed to using the $2 billion that Congress had appropriated for global health to actually help fund global health security.
3: We do fund global health security beyond Gavi, by the way, and we have a new agreement with the UN as well that they're very happy with. The Global Fund, we've hit our cap. We are at our 33%. We've actually been able to attract additional donors from around the world to contribute to it. On this specific item, I would say we intend to get this resolved. We want to get this resolved. It's an
1: Good.
3: Important
1: Thank
3: part
1: you.
3: Of our matrix.
1: There's been an angry protest in the English city of Southampton over the police treatment of a student who was murdered last year. Henry Novak was handcuffed and arrested as he lay dying after being stabbed. A Sikh man had falsely accused Novak of racism. The case has shocked the country, with right-wing parties saying it's revealed a two-tier approach to policing based on race. Rob Watson has more details.
4: The row that's erupted is really whether British policing has swung from being, I mean, I'm putting this all very crudely, from being essentially over the years, you know, a bit racist, that you wouldn't get the same kind of justice if you weren't white as if you were white, to going completely the other way. And that is that, you know, that the biggest concern the police had in this case and in another case, the argument goes, is, oh my goodness, we don't want to be accused of being racist. And all the politicians have piled in.
1: World News from the BBC. Diplomats from Israel and Lebanon have been meeting in Washington for a fourth round of talks as Israeli forces continue to carry out strikes in southern Lebanon. Israel says the attacks are in response to ceasefire violations by Hezbollah. But Mahmoud Qomati, a member of Hezbollah's political council in Lebanon, denies that there is a ceasefire.
5: First of all, there was no agreement, but President Trump announced that yesterday, before the start of the current talks in Washington. That was a result of Iranian pressure to block strikes on Al-Dahya in southern Beirut. There was no ceasefire agreement, just the protection of Al-Dahya.
1: The Trump administration is dismantling a network of hundreds of deep-sea scientific instruments in the Atlantic and the Pacific Oceans, critical to climate research. The Ocean Observatories initiative was put in place a decade ago to monitor coastal environments, marine ecosystems, and powerful currents that affect global climate. The US National Science Foundation says it will begin sending ships this month to remove more than 900 instruments. A flesh-eating fly that poses a serious threat to cattle has been found in Mexico, just 40 kilometres from the US border. The New World screwworm is a five-year-old goat is the closest confirmed case to the US since it was eradicated 3 decades ago. There are fears it could cause damage to the US beef industry. France's President Emmanuel Macron and his Rwandan counterpart Paul Kagame have unveiled a memorial in Paris dedicated to the victims of Rwanda's genocide. Some 800,000, mainly Tutsis, were slaughtered more than 30 years ago. France was accused of complicity because of its ties with the then Rwandan government. President Kagame praised Mr. Macron's courage and humanity regarding the memory of the genocide. BBC News.
0: Hello and welcome to the Arts Hour from the BBC World Service. I'm Nikki Beattie, bringing you a star-studded lineup of global guests and some cultural companionship with the very best arts and culture conversation from across the BBC and beyond. I'm thrilled to say that we have the mighty American author Tayari Jones in the studio with us today, international best-selling novelist of an American marriage fame. We'll be talking about her latest and incredibly transportative novel, Kin, one of the most anticipated books of 2026. Also on the show, writer and director Charlie Kaufman discusses poetry. Singer Jill Scott remembers her chance meeting with fellow musical Philadelphians The Roots. French screen star Isabelle Huppert talks about playing the richest woman in the world. And we hear from Lynn King, the all-important translator of this year's International Booker Prize-winning novel, Taiwan Travelogue. Joining us for this joyous journey across the world of arts is this week's cultural critic, Guy Lodge. I'm going to ask you about Cannes in a moment. First, though, welcome back to the Arts Hour, Tayari.
6: Thank you. It's so good to be here again.
0: And you've been travelling, I think, the US, Australia, Europe with your new book. Have you had time to consume any other culture that you maybe like to recommend to the world?
6: Well, since I've been on plane so much, I've been doing a lot of reading. And I finished a wonderful novel called How to Commit a Post-Colonial Murder.
0: Is this Nina?
6: Yes, Nina McConaughey.
0: Yes.
6: It's a fabulous novel. It's a slim book. It's only about 150 pages. It's one of those novels that is about young people, but for adults. It's about two Indian American girls. Their mother's family comes to town from India, and a lot of things happen and someone gets killed. But it broke my heart in the very best way. It was so moving, and it was a love letter to Gen X. And it really complicates our understandings about belonging, immigration, citizenship. I think it's the perfect novel for this moment we're in, when people are policing borders in a way that completely lacks nuance. I was weeping on the plane.
0: Huge recommendation. Thank you for that.
7: I'm sold.
0: Yes, me too. Guy, you're just back from the Cannes Film Festival. It's probably the most important film festival in the world. In your role as chief film critic for Variety, did you see anything there that you want to recommend as your cultural pick this week?
7: I did. My absolute favourite thing I saw in Cannes this year was the new film by the Japanese filmmaker Ryusuke Hamaguchi, who people might remember made a film called Drive My Car a few years ago that won the Oscar. It's his first film and made outside his home country. So it's kind of a story of French-Japanese fusion, and it's set mostly in Paris.
0: In English or in Japanese?
7: In French and Japanese, okay. And a little bit of English. And the way the languages shift is very important to kind of the narrative and the characters. And it centers on a French care home director played by Virginie Efira, the French actress, who is trying a new kind of more humane technique of elder care. And she meets and befriends an experimental Japanese theater director played by the wonderful actress Tao Okamoto.
0: Right.
7: And they unexpectedly find a kind of professional bond in the way they do things. It's a really unusual, beautiful kind of film about friendship, about kind of cultural exchange and how we, yeah, how we find each other across different kind of boundaries and challenges. And I was genuinely moved to tears by it, as was pretty much everyone else in the room. It's called All of a Sudden, or Soudain in French.
0: Soudain, love that. Two wonderful recommendations. Thank you both so much. Also, apparently it was a quieter Cannes Film Festival this year. Did you feel that? Do you have any insights?
7: I think it was just people often talking in, you know, very dramatic terms like Hollywood snubs Cannes.
0: Yes,
7: Cannes
0: I saw
7: snubs
0: this.
7: Hollywood.
0: Yes.
7: And I think people were saying that this year because there was a reduced American presence in particular. Usually Cannes will, you know, host at least one big blockbuster premiere like a Top Gun Maverick, which is not what I go to Cannes for, but it does kind of help with the media coverage, a bit of kind of star sparkle at Cannes. But sometimes it's a matter of timing. You know, the right films aren't ready at the right time. Sometimes studios are cautious because they think maybe Cannes reviews won't be the best thing for a particular, you know, film that they have coming up this summer. So I think it was a bit of all those things. I'm sure America will be back in force next year.
0: Thank you for your balance on that. Thank you both. The American auteur Charlie Kaufman was at this year's Cannes Film Festival too, not premiering a film, but rather attempting to sell one which is due to go into production next year. Shouldn't have been hard, as he's the Academy Award-winning screenwriter behind highly original films, being John Malkovich, Eternal Sunshine of the Spotless Mind with Jim Carrey and Kate Winslet, Adaptation, Nicolas Cage and Meryl Streep, and as a director, he made Synecdoche, New York, the animated Anomalisa, and I'm Thinking of Ending Things. Well, recently he's been working on short films with the Canadian poet Eva HD, the most recent being How to Shoot a Ghost, which features Jessie Buckley, the Best Actress Oscar winner this year for Hamnet. Charlie Kaufman spoke to another poet, Len Penny, on BBC Scotland, and she asked him about the use of poetry in his films.
8: I don't think it's ever intentional, but it does show up a lot. Almost every movie that I've done has some sort of reference to poetry. Yeah, so it's a thing. I don't know how it happens. I don't know why it happens, but it seems to be something I'm drawn to.
9: And Charlie, do you ever write your own poetry?
8: I try. I don't think I'm very good.
9: I think all poets feel that way.
8: I wouldn't call myself a poet. I aspire to it, but I'm not. I mean, I think that's one of the things that I love about poetry is that it does something that I don't feel capable of doing. And I'm a bit envious of it as a skill or a talent or whatever it is.
9: I think there's parallels within poetry and perhaps short filmmaking, because there's a brevity of storytelling and a conciseness that exists within both forums. And I was wondering if you feel that way when you produce or you make or you write or you direct a short film in comparison to maybe a longer form content, if the brevity and the shortness and the tightness of the canvas helps or aids in any way in the telling of a story.
8: I definitely, with the two short films that I've done with Eva, was trying to sort of find some sort of parallel visually to what the poetry is in those films. So it was a goal for me to sort of figure out how I could do something that was a bit of a companion to the written word that's being recited. So yes, and I think the shortness of it allows or forces you to sort of be somewhat efficient, which I think poetry has to be. And also there's an opportunity there that you don't have in a more expensive project to be unconventional, because there's not a great deal of money at stake and no one's expecting to make any money on a short film.
0: Charlie Kaufman. Our cultural critic today is Guy Lodge. Guy, thoughts on Charlie's short films?
7: I mean, I love them. He's obviously, Charlie Kaufman has always been kind of in his own world, like back from, you know, the days of Being John Malkovich and Adaptation. But I feel in recent years he's gone in an even more kind of experimental mode. And I think the poetry collaboration makes a lot of sense for him.
0: Tayari, your work is often described as poetic, and you have such an ear for voice and turns of phrase. Have you ever written more formal poetry?
6: You know, I accept that there are some things that are beyond my sphere. And I appreciate poetry, and many of my favorite people are poets.
0: Yeah.
6: But for me, I don't do well in the short form. I admire people that can work on such a small canvas because the bar of accomplishment is the same. If you write a short story, you have to do the same amount of character development that you do in a novel, but you have only a fraction of the time to do it.
0: Yeah.
6: So my hat is off to short story writers, short filmmakers, poets. But for me, if it's fewer than 300 pages, I don't know what to do about it.
0: When are we going to see film adaptations of your novels on screen? Because they've been optioned, haven't they?
6: They have been optioned, but it's a long road from being optioned to being on the screen. Mm. You know, I wrote a screenplay along with Brandon Jacobs Jenkins, who's a playwright. We wrote a screenplay for An American Marriage, but it's like we've done our part. And now it's up to powers that are much larger than us. When you think about it, a book is a very low-risk enterprise for a publishing company. All they need is some paper, some glue, they need a cover. That's it. And then you have a book in the world. But a movie requires so many investors, so much money, that any little thing can derail it because of the risk factor. It's an entirely different world from publishing. And I have just decided that that is not what I do. And you have to be willing to let it go. Because if you try to write a new book while you're consumed with writing a screenplay for your old book, it's like trying to find love and your ex still lives with you.
7: Yeah.
6: You got to put the ex out.
0: I just love that. Thank you both so much. You're listening to the BBC World Service, from a filmmaker inspired by poetry to a poet inspired by music, now on the Arts Hour. Jill Scott began her creative life as a spoken word artist before being encouraged to sing by hip-hop collective The Roots in the 1990s, when Philadelphia in the United States was a hotbed for creativity. Their shared city is an inspiration for her latest album, which has just dropped over a decade since her last. Called To Whom This May Concern, it showcases Jill's collaborative approach. On the track North Side, for example, there are words from fellow Philadelphian Tierra Whack, and the album is produced by the legendary DJ Premier, who's worked with Drake, Eminem, and Christina Aguilera. Unsurprisingly, it was this track that stood out for the BBC's Ramesh Ranganathan. When I stack my papers, when I deal with these men, none of them could ever be me.
10: J-I-L-L-S-C-O-T-T. In the place it is really by any means necessary when it comes to telling a story. So if I have to do Gregorian chant in order to get the message across, and that's what I'm going to do. And I'm going to do it to the best of my ability.
11: Yeah.
10: I met DJ Premier on the street in Japan.
11: Right.
10: I was looking for fans. I turn around and there he is. This is DJ Premier.
11: Mm.
10: Like, beloved. And he's talking to me. And he says, I've always wanted to do a album with you, Joey. And I was like, what? Me? And we exchanged numbers. We talked. We clicked. It was easy. I spent some time in his studio. Time has passed. He's still sending me tracks. And this is what it felt like. It felt like The Wiz meets The Hood. And the flowers are singing in the background. And it's joyful, but it's classic hip hop as well.
11: Yeah.
10: And I wanted to let people know that no matter where you come from, you can. You absolutely can do everything that you dream about.
11: Mm.
10: So I found that my favorite MC out of North Philadelphia. And we bonded together. She was wide open to it. She's a very silly individual. Really, a whole fool.
11: Really?
10: And hilarious every day. So we had a good time together. And we created Northside. N-O-R-F. Side. Won't take no different amounts. Okay, I think I finally figured it out.
11: I am the greatest, always in the latest, like Lauren. So pardon my arson. Now, obviously, you're talking about Philly, Northside of Philly.
10: Mm.
11: Philadelphia, it punches above its weight class in terms of creativity and the artists it's put out there, right? It's pretty amazing.
10: Yeah.
11: I know that you're a long-time collaborator with The Roots, who are like one of my favorites of all time. I've got them tattooed on my arm.
10: Stop it.
11: I have. I love them so much. Do you mind talking a little bit about how you ended up being a collaborator with them?
10: I had a boyfriend he introduced me to the Roots music.
11: Right.
10: I didn't know that the guys on South Street that was out there, you know, playing on the corner sounded really good with an upright bass sometimes and the drums. And then that guy was rapping. I would walk by and be like, they are good. And that was it. I didn't know they had a record. And the record that I heard was Do You Want More? That changed everything. I fell in love. This is fantastic. So jazz driven and so many thoughts. It was exciting. Then one day I'm at a poetry reading and the guy from the street, he comes over to me and he says, he's the one with the hair that plays the drums. He says, do you write hooks? I said, yes. And that was a lie. But I wanted to go wherever he was going.
11: Right, right, right.
10: Because those are the guys from the people on the street. So I say, yes, I go in to the studio. Scott Storch is there. He comes with da da da da da da da da da da da da da da. I heard it. I said, that's nice. And I wrote something. I recorded it. And then we went out to dinner. I didn't know that they were going to love it. So they love it. They've created a whole song around it that went on to win a Grammy, which meant that's my entryway. I am now

0: the wonderful Jill Scott. With me on today's Arts Hour are film critic Guy Lodge and author and professor Tayari Jones. Tayari, just as Jill did for Philly, as an unofficial ambassador for Atlanta and Atlians.
1: That is pronounced Atlians.
0: Ah, thank you.
1: Like Atlanta alien, Atlian.
0: Atlian, gotcha. And Atlians, to quote Outkast, who and what would you point us towards in terms of music or other works of art from your home city?
1: You know, I think I'm going to have to, of course, come back to Outkast, because when Outkast famously at the Source Awards said the South has something to say, It captured kind of a sense of cultural pride in Atlanta. And it was such an important moment because this was a conversation between Black people. Because, you know, with the Great Migration, there was this sense that the North was a place of sophistication and the South was a place of kind of rural backwater, backwards. Mm. And so when Andre said the South has something to say, it claimed Atlanta and the whole South, but specifically Atlanta, as a place for artists.
0: Yeah.
1: So I have to start by shouting out Outkast. But also we have a lot of incredible visual art. We have Fahamu Peku, and we have the late Radcliffe Bailey, who I think did a wonderful job of establishing kind of an ancestral connection between, you know, modern day, modern people, and maybe just two or three generations back in a way that was very literal and yet also elevating.
0: Lovely. Thank you so much. Guy, you're a big Jill Scott fan. Thoughts on the new album?
2: I think it's great. I think it's the album that feels most herself that I think she's recorded in a while and really free. I've loved her right from, you know, her debut in the early 2000s. I think I was in college at the time.
0: Yeah.
2: Who is Jill Scott?
0: Yeah,
2: Words and Sounds, Volume 1. And I loved the way she kind of fused, you know, old school soul with hip hop and her own spoken word background. I think she sort of stood out from, you know, there was that wave of new soul singers, they were called at the time, like, you know, Erykah Badu and Macy Gray and India Ari. And I loved them all, but I thought Jill Scott, I think her poetic background gave her something different lyrically from the others. And I think the lyricism on this album is fantastic. I love the diversity of the music. There's a bit of Afrobeat in there on some tracks as well.
0: And it's been very summery here, so it's a perfect summer album too. Thank you both so much. You're listening to The Arts Hour from the BBC World Service. Isabelle Huppert is probably the very definition of a French movie star. She's had a record 23 films in competition at the Cannes Film Festival. In fact, it was there that her latest film, The Richest Woman in the World, premiered last year. It's based on the true story of Marianne Ferrer, the billionaire heiress to the L'Oreal Cosmetics Company. When she meets an unpolished but charismatic younger man, an ambiguous relationship emerges, which brings into question the enormous fortune that she's sitting on. When Isabelle Huppert spoke to Jason DeRosso on ABC Radio National's The Screen Show, he observed that she seems to be drawn to playing complicated, sometimes incomprehensible characters like Marianne. Here's what she said.
3: Well, I try to make her as comprehensible as possible and try to make the viewer understanding why she was attracted to this man and why he was attracted to her. Because, I mean, there was a reciprocity in that relationship. And obviously, she was very smart and she wanted a good life and some good moments. I mean, she's not sure like a victim, and it's not like she was unhappy. She's the richest woman in the world, and she's certainly, in a way, she's happy, but it's a door open to a new dimension of life for her.
4: Yeah, I was wondering about what she found in him, because, of course, this is a character who's very coarse, vulgar, but he's a lot of fun.
3: Certainly, yes, there is some kind of vulgarity, and she likes that. She's excited by this, because she has a great sense of humor, and that's all. But then the situation, it starts more like a comedy and then gradually goes more into like a Shakespearean tragedy when family interests and economical reasons are being involved. So it makes the situation much more tricky and edgy.
4: Finally, this does have a comedic element to it. I get the feeling you enjoy comedy. I mean, you've done so many heavy, very dark films, but I get the feeling you have a sense of humor. There's something comic in so many of your films, I think.
3: Yeah, I think there is something comic in all the films in a way. I mean, behind comedy, you always have drama, and behind drama, you always have comedy. And it's really something I never really cared doing comedies or doing dramas for me. It's always, even in The Piano Teacher, for example, you do have many moments of humor. So you can always put this in all films, drama in comedy and comedy in dramas.
0: Isabelle Huppert talking about the richest woman in the world. Guy, you've seen the film. What are your thoughts? And tell us about her performance.
2: I mean, it's really, the film is a showcase for her performance. I think the film itself is, you know, a reasonably kind of compelling kind of corporate thriller, almost quite televisual in a lot of ways. And she elevates it to the level of cinema. Everything Isabelle Huppert does, I always find compelling. She's so unpredictable as an actress. She has this reputation often for playing chilly, quite sort of formal characters, but I think that's actually a mischaracterization of her, because there's always a real kind of wit and sexuality to what she does.
0: And didn't she give an award to Barbara Streisand in Cannes?
2: She did, at the closing ceremony. And every year Cannes gives out a couple of so-called honorary Palme d'Or to various film legends, and Barbara Streisand was the choice this year. And sadly, she could not attend the ceremony in person. I believe she had a foot injury.
0: Oh.
2: She gave a thank you speech via video. But Isabelle Huppert gave a really long and impassioned speech about Streisand's career. And clearly, you know, Isabelle Huppert is a massive Barbara Streisand fan. And so you learn something new every day.
0: Can you remember what she was wearing? Because, of course, I will look at that before I look at anything else.
2: I do actually recall she was wearing a kind of sequined black gown with a white collar trim.
0: So,
2: yeah.
0: Sounds classy.
2: As always with Huppert.
0: Was there anything truly abysmal on red carpets that you spotted? Or wouldn't you say?
2: I had queries about the giant duvet that Demi Moore was wearing at the closing ceremony. She had a lovely green gown, and then it was sort of accessorized with this blue kind of, I guess you'd call it an opera coat, but it was so puffy, it really did look like a duvet that she wrapped around her because it was cold, and it really wasn't. But what do I know?
0: You've created a nice visual for us. Thank you both. That's it for part one of the show, but don't go away. Coming up, I'll be talking to Tayari Jones about her affecting new novel, Kin. The Arts Hour's back after this.
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0: Still to come on The Arts Hour with me, Nikki Bady, my conversation with the Atlantan author Tayari Jones about her hotly anticipated new novel, Kin. We hear from the translator of this year's International Booker Prize, Lynn King. And there's music from Malian band Tamacrest. All that and more still to come on The Arts Hour.
8: BBC News with Roisin Hasty. The Trump administration has abandoned plans to create a $1.8 billion fund to compensate people claiming to be victims of unfair political prosecution. Republicans in Congress saw it as an ethical and political disaster. A measure banning federal tax investigators from pursuing President Trump, his family or companies will remain. Microsoft has unveiled a new quantum computing chip. It says Myrana 2 is 1,000 times more reliable than its predecessor and will help it create commercial quantum machines by 2029. There's been violence in the English city of Southampton over police treatment of a student who was murdered last year. Henry Novak was handcuffed and arrested as he lay dying after being stabbed. His killer, a Sikh, falsely accused Novak of racism. Kuwait's army says its air defences have been confronting hostile missile and drone attacks. It gave no further details. Kuwait hosts several US bases and was attacked frequently by Iran during the war. The Trump administration is to re-engage with Gavi, the Global Vaccine Alliance, amid the Ebola outbreak in Central Africa. The US Health Secretary, Robert Kennedy Jr., is a known vaccine critic. The UN Refugee Agency has warned that a fall in funding could worsen conditions for Rohingya refugees in Bangladesh. A spokesman said support had been critical for refugees from Myanmar. The US is dismantling deep-sea scientific instruments in the Atlantic and the Pacific Oceans, critical to climate research. Scientists say it reflects a lack of understanding of scientific value. And a study has found that doing 90 minutes to 2 hours of strength training each week can greatly reduce the risk of an early death. The reduction for cardiovascular disease was 19% and for neurological disease, 27%. BBC News.
0: Welcome back to the Arts Hour from the BBC World Service with me, Nikki Badey. And if you've only just joined us, here's what you missed in the first half of the show. Director and screenwriter Charlie Kaufman on how he draws on poetry for his films. Singer-songwriter Jill Scott recalled her collaboration with hip-hop legends The Roots. And French actor Isabelle Huppert on playing the richest woman in the world. Coming up, we'll hear from the translator of this year's International Booker Prize, Lynn King. There's Desert Blues from Malian band Tamekrast. And still with me in the Arts House studio is our cultural critic Guy Lodge and writer Tiare Jones, who we turn the Arts House spotlight on to now. A bit of background for you. Tiare is...

0: motherless girls, Vernice or Niecy, and Annie, who are on lifelong journeys from cradle friends to adulthood to find the families that they yearn for. It's a story about friendship and sisterhood, found family, and the complexities of being a woman in the American South during the Jim Crow era. Teyari, tell me a little bit about the title of the book and what you feel about found family.
1: Kin is really a novel about the family that we choose. And it's so important because when you think about our found family, these are people to whom we are constantly renewing our vows of connection. So I believe you can tell more about a person by who they choose to let into their hearts. And so it's a story of best friends, two girls who've known each other since they were infants. And even though their lives go in really different directions, the fact that they each are part of the other's origin is why they are inseparable. And these relationships, I think, are underexplored because I feel like there's this ongoing myth that women cannot get along. And this is a love story. Friendships are the other love stories in our lives.
0: Do you have a cradle friend?
1: You know what? I do not, actually. But I do have people I've been friends with since I was, say, 6 years old.
0: Yeah.
1: But Annie and Niecy have been friends since they were pre-verbal. And I think that trumps what the friends you make when you're older. But I do remember the first time I made a friend that my mother did not choose for me.
0: Oh.
1: I was a little girl and a new girl came to class and the teacher said to her, "You should sit next to Teyari. She's gregarious." I didn't know what that word meant, but I was proud of it. And I knew that it was my job to kind of usher this new girl into the school. And I remember that as a moment of my growing up because I had chosen to be there for this person.
0: Is she still in your life, this little girl?
1: Oh, absolutely.
0: Oh, wonderful.
1: We went to college together. We've been together forever.
0: That's amazing. Kin is steeped in the atmosphere of the American South. What are the emotional tools that you use to write the South as a lived emotional reality rather than just a setting?
1: Well, you know, one, I live in Atlanta. I was born there. And so the physical landscape was familiar to me because many of the things I write about, even though they took place in the 50s, were still around when I was growing up in the 70s. The harder thing was capturing the emotional landscape of being a woman, a Black woman in the 1950s. You know, because even though there is the specter of Jim Crow everywhere, you can't let our modern day shock at discrimination keep us from capturing the real human connections between people. People still fell in love. People still had ambition. You know, people still struggled with sexuality, all of these things, despite Jim Crow.
0: The novel begins in sort of 1941, Honeysuckle, Louisiana. That's the town. What did you do to research that era, that particular place in your mind?
1: Well, there's some kind of practical things like going to the archives and looking up catalogs just to see what people would buy, what people would desire. And I discovered that you could order an entire house from a catalog.
0: What?
2: Really?
1: They would deliver all the pieces to your house and you could, you know.
0: You build your house.
1: Like IKEA, but the whole house.
2: Wow.
1: But also I was struck by, this is a strange detail, but I was struck by the tyranny of undergarments.
0: Oh.
1: It felt like a metaphor for the way women's lives. Yes. All of this constriction, this kind of enforced uniformity of body. I believe that the long line girdle is a chastity belt. So I used that to kind of think outward.
0: Yeah.
1: And then this, I talked to the older people in my life who are notoriously tight-lipped about their own experience, but I have found they're more than happy to tell you other people's business. So I leaned on that. And then finally, this is so not like me. I am not one of those writers who say, "Oh, I'm just a vessel. You know, the story came to me." But Nikki, I was a vessel. The story came to me.
0: And what did you find out or know about gay love stories at that time in Louisiana? We're talking about women with women.
1: What it occurred to me is this. Statistically speaking, if you're going to have a story set where a

0: whole town are characters, someone is going to be gay. Mm. And so that was the biggest hurdle, because I feel that we act like gay people were invented in the 1980s. Mm. And so then I thought, okay, were they to be two women in love, how would they live? And so I chose to make the local school teacher and the midwife, two people who provide something indispensable to the culture. You need a midwife. The midwife says, you know, when a woman is in labor, all she cares about is whether I can help her, not how I live my life. So in that way, it's a portrait of people being integrated into the community. But there's also a bittersweetness, because they feel like they have to earn their keep. And you shouldn't have to earn your place in your community.
1: I wanted to ask you about the word trifling. Annie's mother is described as trifling. So they look it up in Webster's dictionary and they find a dessert comparison like trifle. Tell me about that word, trifling.
0: The word trifling is one of the words that linguists use to argue that African-American vernacular speech is, in fact, a language rather than a dialect, because a word that is untranslatable is one of the boxes you have to tick to say this is, in fact, a language. And trifling it's a word that means a lot of things. It can mean just someone who is kind of lazy and cuts corners. For example, a person who puts lotion only on the parts of their body that will show, that is trifling behavior.
1: Now, we need to explain that lotion on a dark skin makes it glossy and gorgeous. Without it, it would look ashy.
0: Ashy, yes. Yeah. And so some people, trifling people, they'll just put some on the ankle, you know, on the hands. But, you know, a responsible person lotions her entire body. And another trifling thing is like Clyde. He's trifling. He's the kind of person to put on cologne when he should take a bath. Mm. All of these things, that's trifling. But yeah. Also, it's larger things, like Annie's mother is trifling because she has abandoned her child.
1: Yeah.
0: And there's no coming back from that. And so the meaning, the way that you use the word trifling, it's a lot in terms of tone. It's almost like those, you know, those tonal languages, those click languages.
1: Yes.
0: And the way that you can wield that word. And it wounds Annie every time that people say of her mother, just trifling.
1: Your books feel very lived in, not just emotionally, but socially. So there are textures of class, family expectation, Black Southern culture, ambition, respectability is a big thing. How much of that comes from observational memory, and how much is invention?
0: Well, you know, I did grow up in the Black respectable South, and I write about this middle class experience, but I find so many people talk about it with a certain contempt. Like, Niecy aspires to be a housewife. Her mother-in-law is training her to be a housewife. And I understand that. I don't think that's necessarily just respectability for the sake of appearances.
1: Mm.
0: I mean, these women have historically worked as maids cleaning other people's houses. So to spend the day cleaning your own house is a kind of dignity. Mm. And so I wanted to tease out these contradictions and compromises, because, of course, the question is this. You don't want to be a maid in someone else's house caring for someone else's children, but are you trading it for being a maid in your own home? And this is the complicated intersectional feminist question about this idea of being a wife.
1: Hattie Lee, who is Annie's birth mother, used peppermint oil to make sure that Annie didn't breastfeed. Where did that come from?
0: I feel like I just know that. I don't know.
1: But I didn't know that. Is that what you do to reject your child from your bosom?
0: I haven't rejected any children from my bosom.
1: I have
0: known that peppermint oil will repel the child. And also, if you put collard greens on the breast, it'll dry up the milk.
1: Will you describe what collard greens are?
0: Collard greens are, they're a staple of a Southern diet.
1: Yeah, I think it's a very specific leafy green vegetable.
0: It's a leafy green. It's firm. So
1: yes.
0: It's not like spinach.
1: But it'll dry up your milk, ladies, if you need it to.
0: FYI.
2: I think in the UK, spring greens are the closest equivalent, but they're not quite the same.
1: Yes.
2: They're not quite as dark or as flavorful, I don't think.
1: You're right.
2: But,
1: you're right. Yeah. That's the equivalent. When Annie heads off to Memphis with Clyde and Bobo, we are talking about the older Annie now, by the way. There are mentions of the Green Book. For people who don't know, what was that?
0: The Green Book is a document, and you can still look at them in archives, that told Black travelers where it was safe to stay, you know, during segregation. But the thing that people don't think about with the Green Book, the only thing the Green Book tells you is whether or not it is safe. There are no Yelp reviews. There are no stars. It's only that it's safe. And I read that the Black baseball players, they had their, you know, a segregated league. And so when they would travel for their games, they had to use the Green Book to find out where the team could sleep. And they would very often end up staying in brothels, which didn't bother them. But it was, you know, you can imagine at a brothel, they're not really policing the boundaries in the same way.
1: Yes, understood. Annie, at the age of 10, says, "Ain't no God." How did you get into the minds of these two young girls and the attitude of young Annie? Where did she come from?
0: Well, one thing, people often ask me, how is it that I write, you know, the points of view of children so well? And I say, you know, I was a child myself for many years.
1: I know, but I don't remember what I was like, because I was trying to think. When I was Annie's age, would I have said something like that? I couldn't access that.
0: Well, I just remember when I was a child, I had a lot of questions. That's what I remember. Two things I remember about childhood, having a lot of questions and feeling kind of frustrated at the lack of power. Like when I was little, I was very frustrated that I could not drive. I just seemed so unfair.
1: You too, Guy?
2: Yeah.
0: Yeah, you can't go anywhere.
1: Oh, but you can remember all those things from being that sort of age.
0: I mean, the key to thinking about children's lives, it reminds me of a quote from Margaret Atwood who said, "Little children do not find one another to be cute. To each other, they are life-sized."
2: Yeah.
0: So you just have to remember them life-sized. What does it feel like to be this person who's smaller than other people? Children have their own secret culture. They have their own language. They have their own clothes. They have their own cuisine. And they live their whole lives in a Russian novel. And by this, I mean they live their whole lives in opposition to the regime of adults.
1: One of the things that you do so beautifully is, and I'll give you an example. So Venice goes to Spelman College in Atlanta, your alma mater. And I loved the way that for readers who wouldn't know the importance of Spelman and its history, you gave us everything we needed to know by writing a little badinage between the characters. And in hearing what each of them had to say and their opinions, we get the larger picture. So you don't insult the intelligence of people who do know about Spelman. How did you arrive at, for example, that scene and that way of informing us?
0: You know, I feel like this back and forth about, you know, whether or not you can trust the fact that Spelman, a college for Black women, was founded by two white women. That's an argument people are still having. I didn't have to reach deep for that, even though it's taking place, you know, 60 years ago, 70 years ago. It's an argument that's still taking place in the rituals of wearing the white dress, the uninterrupted white dress, Black shoes.
1: Do you know about the uninterrupted white dress, Guy?
2: No.
1: Okay, let's talk. Will you explain that?
0: Very many Black women's organizations, one of the requirements is for sacred days, you have to wear uninterrupted white. An uninterrupted white dress is all white, no zippers, no buttons, everything has to be white. And you know, people fought back about it, and especially now the white dress is associated with purity and all kinds of unprogressive thoughts. But when these customs originated in the 1800s, it was actually egalitarian because the white dress was something that everyone had. Mm. And no cotton dress, you could bleach it and make it white again. Mm. And it's something you wore on special occasions. And so, I mean, that has endured. And you will see even today at Spelman College last month, imagine 1,000 Black women, the oldest 104 years old, to the young girls just graduating, all in our uninterrupted white.
1: Niecy ends up in Atlanta and Annie in Memphis. What did those cities represent differently at that time?
0: Well, I will tell you what they represent to me at this time. We are bookends of civil rights. Martin Luther King was born in Atlanta. He was murdered in Memphis. So we are forever bound to Memphis. But Atlanta is considered like the more sophisticated. You know, Memphis has the music scene, the nightclubs, the bars. They're a little edgier than we are in Atlanta. Atlanta is known as the headquarters of the Black bourgeoisie. And so when the two girls physically go on these this journey to these two different destinations. There are two different lives that they live. But I don't believe that it's a never shall the twain meet. You can make connections with your friends if you want to.
1: And what sort of conversations with readers as you're on this global book tour have surprised you the most for the novel Kin?
0: I have been surprised at how many women feel a hunger for their mothers, even if it not only people like Annie and Niecy whose mothers have died, but people who just felt, as Niecy says, I was tended to but never mothered.
1: Yes.
0: And this is a wound that people have, and I feel they come together reading this book. I mean, we've had like hugging sessions at the book signings. People have made friends in the line. It has become, the readers of this book have become their own sort of kin.
1: Teyari Jones, thank you. You're staying with us for the rest of the show. And Kin is out now. And it is also available as a sublimely read audiobook. You're listening to The Arts Hour from the BBC World Service. I'm Nikki Beatty. The International Book of Prize for Fiction was set up to reward a novel originally written in a language other than English, with the £50,000 award money being split equally between the writer and their translator. That's about $67,000. The winner this year was the novel Taiwan Travelogue, the first book translated from Mandarin Chinese to win the International Booker Prize. The novel, which takes the form of a fictional translation of a rediscovered Japanese travel memoir, explores history, power, class, colonialism, and love through the lens of two women on a culinary tour across Japan-controlled Taiwan in the 1930s. The novel was written by Yang Shongxi and translated by Lin King. Lin King told the BBC's Kirsty Walk how they came to work together.
3: It was sort of serendipitous in that I'm from Taiwan. I grew up there. I was already in the U.S. and working on a degree, a master's degree toward literary translation when I was introduced to Shuangzi. And, you know, luckily for me, she had just this new book out that didn't have a translator yet. So that's how I ended up working on the project.
4: But it was the first full-length novel you've ever translated. Was that daunting?
3: It was. I mean, I was also responsible for pitching the manuscript. We didn't have an agent for it. And so I was just really terrified that I wouldn't be able to hold up my end of the bargain and have the book published in English.
4: Not only that, the book is disguised as a translation of a rediscovered text by a Japanese writer. Indeed, when it was first published, some people actually believe that's what it was. So there's so many layers in the telling of this tale. Did that present challenges and opportunities to you as a translator?
3: Yeah, absolutely. Both, like you just said, the challenges, of course, being that then you, in translating a historical novel, you need a research the history, as well as hold up sort of the literary side of the bargain. You know, you want to make sure that it doesn't read like a history textbook. But the conceit of having this rediscovered text and having Shuangzi as a presence within the book in the original text, providing context for a contemporary reader, did open up this opportunity for any translator working on this book to then add their own voice to it, to not have to sort of erase their own presence.
4: As a young Taiwanese woman, how much of this history did you already know? And was there anything you discovered through translating the work?
3: Yeah, I think I, on my mother's side of the family, my grandparents were educated in Japan. My grandmother spent the first 7 years of her life in Japan, and it was a big shift for them to have to learn Mandarin Chinese sort of as children to adjust to this new system. So they had told me some personal experiences, but in terms of formally studying the history, that wasn't available for my generation. Taiwan was still, it was already a democracy when I was growing up, but, you know, in terms of writing its own history is very much still a work in progress. It still is a work in progress. So I certainly learned a lot from working on the book and from Shuangzi's research.
1: Lynn King, translator of Taiwan Travelogue, this year's International Booker Prize winner. Still with me in the Arts House studio is the writer Tayari Jones and our critic this week, Guy Lodge. Tayari, your books have been translated into nearly 20 languages or maybe more. How does it feel to have your work filtered through another person's perspective?
0: You know, it's really just an exercise in trust because the translators will call the author and ask to explain certain words like trifling. But since I don't speak the language into which it's being translated, I have to trust that person. And I love that the Booker Prize shares the money equally between the translator and the original author, because I think they do the same amount of work.
1: Yes.
0: Because if the novel is poetic in English, it must also be poetic in Russian or whatever other language. And the person has to find the equivalent phrase. So it's not just something you could throw into ChatGPT and get a literal translation. It must also be an emotional translation. And it becomes a strange relationship because it's really about trusting the other person's artistry.
1: Guy, the International Booker Prize is one of the few in the arts world which gives translators prominence. How and why, as film is your area of expertise, why is translation in film so important?
2: Well, it's what allows us to watch, you know, any kind of subtitled film that's not in the language we speak, which is, you know, most world cinema out there. And I've always taken a real kind of interest in translation as a form. I studied French at university. I remember our lecturer always saying to us, don't worry about translating the words, translate the meaning. And you notice sometimes if you're reading subtitles, watching a film, a turn of phrase will strike you as strange and you think, oh, that's maybe just been very literally translated. But you aren't always aware of what nuances are being kind of missed in the dialogue or sometimes in the performance. So it's a real art, especially in film, because you have to compress the meaning. You're having to get those sort of two lines of dialogue on screen, you know, in a few seconds. And I think that's a really difficult art. So, yeah, shout out to the translators who have to juggle all of those jobs at once.
1: Thank you both. Finally, on today's Arts Hour, music from Northwest Africa. Tamekrest are a Malian rock band from a town on the border between Mali and Algeria, and their music is described as Saharan rock or desert blues. Their driving force is Usman Agmosa, who spoke to the BBC's Keris Matthews about how he writes their songs. And here he is with fellow bandmate Cedric Morel, acting as translator.
5: So generally, Usman takes his car, drive to the desert, to a place where he will be totally alone with his guitar. And it's here that the inspiration comes.
6: And he talks about the trouble of the Tamashek.
5: Yes, and this song is speaking about the troubles lived by the Tamashek since years and years now.
6: And was it always traditional to write the history of people and the history through music and song and to share in this way?
7: C'est traditionnel. Non, en fait, je crois que c'est un devoir avant tout. C'est quelque chose qui nous.
5: So it's not a tradition, but it has to be a voice of the people who can speak
6: and spread awareness to the world.
5: And it's important for him that the world know what happened to his people.
6: Well, let's hear, I think, is this Ada Oyanted? What's the title mean?
5: It's the area of Adar. And Adar is the area where Usman and Cher are coming from, in North Mali.
6: Yeah.
5: But Adar also means the mountain in Tamashek. So this area is a mountain area, so this is Adar.
6: Okay, let's take us there then. Thank you. Tamekrest live here in the BBC studios.
1: The music of Tamekrest. And that's it for this week's Arts Hour. Thank you for your ears and thank you to both my guests, Tayari Jones and Guy Lodge. For now, from me, Nikki Beatty, studio managers Jackie Marjoram and Duncan Hannant, and producers Kieran Birmingham and Nikki Paxman, see you next week.

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1: There is one football academy that every child in Ghana wants to get into. 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
3: A major BBC investigation has uncovered serious allegations of abuse on a reality TV show that's a major hit around the world. After a series of scandals and shows that are increasingly extreme, could it be time for a reckoning in the reality TV industry?
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4: BBC World Service, it's midnight, GMT. This is Oliver Conway with the newsroom. The Trump administration scraps plans for a $1.8 billion fund that critics said could give payouts to rioters who attacked the US Capitol.
5: The reasons for the fund, I think, remain as important as they were before, but we are not moving forward with the fund.
4: Also on the newsroom, the new pill that's been shown to shrink tumours in six types of cancer.
6: This new drug actually switches up proteins on the cancer surface so that the immune system can now see the cancer and can then destroy the cancer cell.
4: Microsoft says its new quantum computing chip is 1,000 times more reliable than its predecessor. And later.
7: We still find bacteria the Iceman had during his lifetime in his gut, which is very important to compare this maybe to modern gut microbiome.
4: Could microbes still be living in a body frozen in ice for 5,000 years? First, our top stories.
8: BBC News with Roisin Hasty. The US Acting Attorney General Todd Blanche has confirmed that he's dropping a plan to create a fund to compensate people who claim they were victims of unfair political prosecution. The decision follows a revolt among Republicans in Congress who saw the fund as an ethical and political disaster. Here's Peter Bowes.
9: The plan was to set aside almost $2 billion to compensate people who claimed they'd been mistreated by previous US administrations. It emerged from a legal settlement linked to Donald Trump's dispute with the tax authorities over the handling of his records. Many of the president's supporters prosecuted after the Capitol riot said they intended to file claims. But the fund has now been abandoned after some Republican senators threatened to oppose other Trump administration measures, including funding for immigration enforcement if it went ahead.
8: Microsoft has unveiled a new quantum computing chip. It says Majorana 2 is 1,000 times more reliable than its predecessor and will help it create commercially useful quantum machines by 2029. Microsoft is in a race with other firms to develop quantum technology, which has the potential to solve problems that conventional computers can't handle. Zoe Kleinman reports.
10: The aim is that one day quantum computers will help solve big problems such as how to get rid of microplastics and come up with formulas for new fertilisers to help farmers grow more food. It's a multi-million pound industry already, although nobody has a powerful model yet. Microsoft says Majorana 2 brings it closer to having a scalable working machine in 2029. This would currently make the tech giant a world leader in the quantum space, unless another company beats them to it.
8: Kuwait's army says its air defences have been confronting hostile missile and drone attacks. It gave no further details. Kuwait hosts several US bases and came under frequent attack by Iran during the war. Earlier, the US military said it had fired on an oil tanker that tried to sail towards an Iranian port in the Gulf. It said the Botswana-flagged ship was disabled by a missile that hit its engine room after it ignored warnings to change course. There's been an angry protest in the English city of Southampton over the police treatment of a student who was murdered last year. Some people threw bins and cans at police in riot gear. Henry Novak was handcuffed and arrested as he lay dying after being stabbed, despite telling officers he couldn't breathe. His killer, a Sikh man, had falsely accused Novak of racism. The case has shocked the country, with right-wing parties saying it's revealed